0: Red.
1: We must be confident that underlying inflation is moving to our objective, clearly and at sufficient speed. Today, this standard has not been satisfied.
0: Fed policymakers signaled that on average, they expect just one more quarter point rate hike this year and stable rates in 2027. Scott Horsley, NPR News, Washington.
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3: With Montana News, I'm Sherry Quinn. A new human West Nile virus case has been reported in northeastern Montana. YPR's Bill O'Neill has the latest update.
4: The Macon County Public Health Department is reporting its first human case since 2023. They say the patient, who was exposed to mosquitoes in both Roosevelt and Richland counties, was briefly hospitalized after falling ill and is now recovering at home. This is the latest in a slowly growing number of human cases of West Nile virus in Montana. The virus was first found in mosquito pools in Roosevelt County back in August. The Centers for Disease Control and Prevention has since compiled reports of human infections in Cascade, Richland, Roosevelt, and Sheridan counties. A number of additional counties have also reported the presence of West Nile virus without human cases to this point. Symptoms of the illness can include flu-like fatigue and body aches, though many who are infected remain asymptomatic. Experts say about 1 in 150 human cases result in severe disease. The best protection against the virus is to avoid mosquito bites through the use of repellents, the covering of as much exposed skin as possible with clothing, and limiting the time spent outside at dawn and dusk when mosquitoes are most active. Draining standing water on or around your property also helps reduce the risk by eliminating mosquito breeding grounds. The risk of human cases is expected to continue through October or for as long as mosquitoes are active around the state. In Billings, I'm Bill O'Neill.
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1: And I'm Juana Summers. In Liberia, the government is helping families in extreme poverty by giving them cash.
0: How does that shape relationship dynamics at home?
2: We know that we're giving money to households. We want them to optimize how they spend it while also trying to potentially minimize household conflict.
1: Now News.
3: Live from NPR News in Culver City, California, I'm Dwayne Brown. On Capitol Hill, the Senate Committee on Health held a confirmation hearing for three of the Trump administration's top picks at the Department of Health and Human Services. NPR's Selena Simmons-Duffin has more.
4: President Trump's pick for Surgeon General is Dr. Nicole Sapphire, a radiologist and former Fox News commentator. At the very beginning of the hearing, Chair Bill Cassidy, a Republican from Louisiana who's a physician, challenged Sapphire on the MMR vaccine, which protects against measles.
5: Does it cause autism?
6: I do not believe childhood vaccines cause autism.
4: Cassidy then asked if parents should get their kids vaccinated against measles.
6: The best tool we have to combat these infections, to save the most lives, and to also create population herd immunity is vaccination against the MMR.
4: Those are different positions than that of the man who will be Sapphire's boss if she's confirmed, Health Secretary Robert F. Kennedy Jr., a longtime anti-vaccine activist. Selena Simmons-Duffin, NPR News, Washington.
3: The European Union has invited Canada to become the first associate member of the bloc from Brussels. Terry Schultz reports.
7: The EU and Canada have both been on the receiving end of President Trump's threats and tariffs and have been looking to reduce their dependence on the U.S. Now they'll seek a new relationship with each other, as EU Commission President Ursula von der Leyen offered to create a new status.
8: I would like to work with you on opening the door for Canada to being the first associate member of the European Union.
7: It's not clear exactly what this status will entail or when it might be realized, but von der Leyen mentioned increasing cooperation in manufacturing, tech, defense, the Arctic, minerals, and AI. For NPR News, I'm Terry Schultz in Brussels.
3: Stocks fell on Wall Street after the Fed raised its key interest rate for the first time in 3 years. This is NPR.
9: With Montana News, I'm Sherry Quinn. Montana Attorney General Austin Knutson was in Washington Tuesday to call attention to the continuing crisis of murdered and missing Indigenous persons. YPR's Bill O'Neill has more on the AG's appearance before Congress.
10: Knutson told a U.S. House Judiciary Subcommittee progress has been made, with 99% of those missing in Montana in 2025 eventually located.
11: And while a 99% recovery rate is certainly welcome news, there are still 41 Indigenous persons missing today in Montana, 27 of whom have been missing for more than a year.
10: The attorney general told lawmakers more must be done to allow investigations to start faster and to move more quickly.
11: My agents and law enforcement officers can't do anything on tribal lands unless they are asked by a federal agency. That results in wasted time and wasted resources in some cases.
10: Knutson says a new FBI office in Billings has helped, but he's urging Congress to grant his office and other law enforcement the ability and jurisdiction to act faster in these cases. In Billings, I'm Bill O'Neill.
9: The federal government designated five Montana counties as primary natural disaster areas due to drought. The USDA's Farm Service Agency is offering emergency credit to producers in Carter, Musselshell, Park, Petroleum, and Powder River counties. Emergency loans can be used to meet various needs, including the replacement of equipment or livestock, reorganization of a farming operation, or to refinance certain debts. According to the U.S. Drought Monitor, those counties experienced severe, extreme, or exceptional drought for 8 or more consecutive weeks during the growing season. The latest Drought Monitor's map shows extreme drought conditions in Montana's southeastern corner. The state's northeastern corner is free of drought, as is west central and parts of northwestern Montana. The rest of the state has a combination of severe, moderate, and abnormally dry drought conditions. 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
10: Live from NPR News in Washington, I'm Ryland Barton. The European Union has proposed making Canada its first associate member. President Trump says the move could be considered a hostile act.
11: Canada's been a terrible trade partner, and no, I don't see that. And if they do that, if I think it's at all a hostile act, I will put very serious tariffs or stop trading with Europe on many things. So if they do that, if Europe does that, with a bad intention. If it's a good intention, that's fine. If it's a bad intention, we'll put very heavy tariffs on Europe.
10: Canadian Prime Minister Mark Carney has been seeking to build ties with the EU and rely less on the U.S. amid President Trump's trade war and talk of making Canada the 51st U.S. state. Democratic Congresswoman Joyce Beatty has filed a request for an emergency court hearing regarding the Kennedy Center in Washington, D.C. after the center's board shut down the complex's main building. NPR's Anastasia Tsiolkas has more.
12: Representative Beatty, Democrat from Ohio, is asking the federal court to force the board, including its chairman, President Trump, to explain why they closed the Kennedy Center so suddenly in what appears to be a major escalation of the fight over the future of the arts institution. Just this week, Judge Christopher Cooper had said he needed to approve any closure ahead of the renovation. Cooper also ruled that the board cannot add President Trump's name to the front of the building. The board has already filed an appeal, and President Trump vowed on social media to take the fight all the way to the Supreme Court. Trump also said he will not renovate the center without his name on it. Anastasia Tsiolkas, NPR News.
10: President Trump's nominee for Surgeon General, former Fox contributor Dr. Nicole Sapphire, said during a confirmation hearing today she doesn't believe childhood vaccines cause autism. That puts her out of step with her potential future boss, Health Secretary Robert F. Kennedy Jr., who has promoted the theory. Widespread scientific consensus has concluded concluded a link between autism and vaccines doesn't exist. The Surgeon General post has been vacant throughout Trump's second term. More people than expected dined out last month. NPR's Alina Selyukh has the latest restaurant spending numbers.
13: Retail sales grew 1.2% from July to August. That marked a recovery from a dip in spending we saw between June and July. Federal data shows that people spent more across the board, buying clothes and electronics and likely school supplies for back to school. Compared to a year earlier, spending grew 6%. Higher prices are part of the story, with people spending more somewhat because things are costing more. Spending at gas stations is one prime example. Sales there surged 21% in August compared to August of last year, but the price of gasoline was up even more than that last month, suggesting some people might in fact be buying less. Spending at restaurants and bars grew nearly 6%. Alina Selyukh, NPR News.
10: U.S. stocks slipped today. This is NPR. The Trump administration has announced travel bans on officials it claims are responsible for discriminating against white people in South Africa. Secretary of State Marco Rubio said he would revoke visas from those the U.S. says are responsible for policies that allow for uncompensated land seizures and race-based discrimination. The South African government rejects the administration's allegations. Scientists have created a new model for studying brain diseases. As NPR's Ping Huang reports, it involves putting human brain cells into mice.
14: Researchers have struggled to understand and treat brain disorders because on a biological level, they can't really study them in living humans. Sergio Pashka is a neuroscientist at Stanford.
15: There's been this quest of trying to build models of the human brain outside of the human body and then deploy them very systematically towards studying this devastating disorders of the brain.
14: Pashka and his colleagues have created a new model in which about 50% of a mouse's brain by volume is replaced with lab-grown human neurons. They offer better models for studying early developmental diseases like cerebral palsy. The research is published in the journal Nature. Outside researchers say this work was done with strong ethical oversight, but it could raise serious ethical questions if it's replicated in larger animals like pigs or primates. Ping Huang, NPR News.
10: Former President George W. Bush has a new book of oil paintings coming out in March featuring his portraits of political prisoners and dissidents. The book includes 44 paintings and biographical sketches featuring figures like the late Kurdish-Iranian activist Jina Mahsa Amini. This is NPR News from Washington.
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17: It's the TED Radio Hour from NPR. I'm Manoush Zomorodi. Were you one of those lucky people who knew exactly what you wanted to be when you grew up? Cellist Joshua Roman was.
18: You know, I went through a phase when I was 10 or so. A few of these kinds of things was like, oh, I could be a fighter pilot or a firefighter, or it was always something heroic, the fastest man in the world. But only if I break my arm and can never play the cello again.
17: Oh, wow.
18: Then I'll join ski patrol. It was that sort of thing.
17: He has always spent most of his days practicing his cello.
18: It's pretty all-consuming. It's a practice, not just practicing the cello, but the practice of sitting with a friend and working on something together. All of the things that I think other people might explore and really get into, I would do that, but it was always kind of on the side. I never put more effort into anything than I did into the cello.
17: Was it love at first sight, or was it more of a slow burn?
18: You know, I don't remember my first time playing the cello. I was 3 years old. But I do remember the UPS lady at the front door. You know, we had one of those glass doors and a wooden door, and the wooden door was open, and she was standing there in her brown shorts with this box that was bigger than me. And I was so excited. And yeah, I don't remember ever not loving the cello. So it's been inseparable. since memory began.
17: Growing up in Oklahoma City, music and faith were two sides of the same coin and what his family stood for. By the age of 13, Joshua practiced cello 5 hours a day, often at church alongside his father.
18: When I was growing up, it was very religious. We went to church all the time. My dad was the music director. He's Reverend Paul David Roman. We were at church almost every day of the week my whole life. And music was a service to God. That's how I saw it.
17: Eventually, Joshua went on to study music. He joined the Seattle Symphony Orchestra. This is him on cello playing Shostakovich. At 22, he was their principal cellist, their youngest ever. At 24, he left to pursue a solo career, playing with orchestras around the world, live streaming on YouTube from Carnegie Hall in 2009, introduced by Yo-Yo Ma.
19: Occasionally, I get to meet an extraordinary young musician, such as the case with Joshua Roman.
17: Tens of thousands of fans online, traveling the globe, life with his cello was exactly what Joshua had hoped for ever since he was a little kid.
18: By the time I was 6 or so, I was telling everyone, this is what I'm going to do for the rest of my life. And I just knew it. It wasn't a question. It wasn't a consideration. It was just,

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2: Because of your commitment.
1: Because of my commitment.
2: That commitment to his craft gave Joshua Roman the focus to become a world-famous classical musician. But like millions of other people, in 2020, his life shifted when the pandemic happened. Not only because he couldn't tour or play concerts, but because after Joshua got COVID, his body completely changed. His health, which he had always taken for granted, became fragile. And his old friend, the cello, it was like they hardly knew each other anymore. Today on the show, an hour with cellist and TED speaker Joshua Roman, an identity crisis that nearly ended his passion for his cello, and how he had to rethink his approach to life and music so he could love both. But first, let's go back to a typical day for Joshua.
1: Oh, wow.
2: In 2018, before all that happened.
1: A typical day pre-COVID was packed. It was all super intense. So I used to practice anywhere from 6 to 10 hours a day. I was always reaching, striving to make myself better, whether at the cello or some skill or more reflective learning meditation. But it was all 100 miles per hour. Mm. You know, my idea of relaxing was to sign up for a 10-day silent Vipassana meditation course. And you're really grounded, but I wouldn't call it relaxing in the sense of not doing anything. And that's what I would do to take a break. And I would get up early. I would run. I got my mile under 6 minutes again the year before the pandemic. While I was bouncing around, I had been so busy, gone about 80% of the time playing concerts, that I decided I didn't want to bother living in New York anymore. And so in 2019, I left everything in storage. And I just, for the first 6 months, I just lived in hotels and host family homes while I played the concerts that I had. And occasionally I needed to add an extra night or crash at my sister's. So I'd spent a long time kind of just roaming, being a kind of nomad. And it had been, I think, 8 or 9 months of doing that when the pandemic hit.
3: Hi, everyone. What a day. What a time.
1: All the concerts were canceled that March 12th or whatever it was.
3: Concerts that have been canceled between now and May. It's for the best.
1: Got a phone call from my manager that wiped out the entire future income that I had, except for, I think, one concert. And I immediately went into a kind of musical response mode.
4: Welcome to Cello Bello.
1: And started doing daily live streams on Facebook. I was doing this project called The Musical Journal. And I would record these multi-track cello things. When I would get somewhere and unpack, the first thing I would do is set up my recording equipment, my little mobile studio, and record an entry into the musical journal. And that was what music was doing for me at that point. It was an outlet to serve. Looking back, I think that I was really ignoring my personal relationship with the cello.
2: Huh.
1: I think I was using the cello as a tool, trying to extract all the good that I could from it in a way that would make an impact for other people. But I wasn't really considering, what does this sound, what does this practice mean for me? I was on a mission, and that was it.
2: And then we get to January 2021.
1: That's right.
2: And like the vast majority of us, you got COVID.
1: Yeah.
2: Where were you?
1: I was in Jacksonville,

0: Florida, the one concert that wasn't canceled. And I will always say, for the record, the Jacksonville Symphony did a great job with their safety protocol and measures. No one else got COVID. They canceled the second concert. We played the first concert and I woke up the next morning and I couldn't smell. Couldn't smell the Altoids.
1: Oh, man.
0: Stuck my nose in the box and I couldn't smell a thing. I was like, this is not good.
1: Yeah.
0: So I took the test, and then, you know, in those days you would cancel the whole concert and I was just kind of stuck and I had no idea what it was going to do to me. But from the very beginning, it was an ordeal.
1: Yeah, because like, it's really hard to remember, which is so weird because it's not that long ago. But no. I think, you know, it's not fun to think about.
0: No.
1: But let's just remind ourselves that for some people, it was no big deal to get COVID.
0: Right.
1: And for others, it was an extremely big deal. How did your symptoms progress? And at what point did you realize like, oh, nuts, this is not good?
0: Yeah, it was weird because I didn't feel like I had such a bad COVID. I mean, it was strange. What I didn't have is the extreme regular flu-like symptoms. I basically had the weird stuff that COVID brings and not a whole lot of traditional sick stuff. I had a lot of trouble breathing. That was a thing. And I had incredible fatigue, which was like nothing I'd ever experienced, where it wasn't being tired because I had done something or being sleepy. It's this feeling like I'm wearing weights inside of my body or something, that I just, lifting an arm can be so difficult.
1: Mm.
0: It just feels like it weighs 1,000 pounds. And the brain would have similar things. I was really struggling with brain fog. It was very difficult to read. And it was very strange. I didn't feel sick. I felt like I was inhabited by something else. Like I'd been possessed with some weird thing. And then it just didn't go away.
1: Ugh.
0: And I'm very, very lucky that my primary care doctor knew about and understood enough about long COVID, both to suggest that that might be what I had and also to say, you need to get extra help because I'm not an expert in this.
1: When we come back, Joshua puts away his cello, unsure he'll ever return to it.
0: That was probably the lowest point. Nothing on the calendar, no confidence in my ability to recover. A crisis of faith about what music meant at that point. It was a really dark time.
1: More from my conversation with Joshua Roman. I'm Anoush Zamarodi, and you're listening to NPR's TED Radio Hour. We'll be right back.
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1: It's the TED Radio Hour from NPR. I'm Manoush Zomorodi. We are spending the hour with cellist Joshua Roman. By age 26, he had a flourishing and frenetic career. By 30, he was traveling the globe, playing the world's biggest venues. But when the pandemic hit and Joshua developed long COVID, everything ground to a halt for him, including the pleasure he'd always gotten from playing his beloved cello.
7: I was facing the possibility of never playing this beautiful music again.
1: Here he is on the TED stage.
7: In January of 21, I caught COVID, and unfortunately, I never fully recovered. I could tell something was wrong when I continued struggling to read even after my initial infection. Sometimes even basic sentences wouldn't make sense. A few weeks later, I was returning from the trip I'd been on when I got sick. And when I arrived home, the simple act of walking up the stairs to my bedroom completely laid me out. I only made it halfway before falling to the floor on the landing, unable to continue or even to lift myself to a sitting position. I was there for half an hour, frustrated and crying.
1: So what happened next after that?
0: Well, eventually I made it home. Well, home. I made it to New York, to the last place that I had been staying. And I only had two concerts, but they felt so important. So I kept those concert dates. And
1: oh, wow.
0: That was wild. You know, of course, my manager and I had several conversations about it. Am I going to be able to do this? I worked my way up to playing the Saint-Saëns Cello Concerto. It's a solo cello with orchestra piece, and it's only about 20 minutes long, which is unusual. The big cello concertos, the famous ones, are 30 or even 40 minutes long. But this one was only 20 minutes long, and it's one that a lot of kids learn. So I had learned it when I was 12 or 13 or something. I don't know. And if there was any piece I was going to be able to perform at the level that I expected myself, even with long COVID, it was going to be that piece. So I got it ready. It was nuts. At first, I could only play 2 to 5 minutes. And eventually, I got up to 20 minutes. And I could do that, but I would have to rest so much to be able to just play the cello for 20 minutes. So when I did that performance, I definitely had to recover. But right after that, I was working for the very first time with Edgar Meyer and Tessa Lark. The only way some concerts went on was that they were videotaped. And so that's what we did at Edgar's house. And we were able to spread out our work over the course of a week so that I could manage it. And it wasn't until after I pushed through those two things that I truly, truly just crashed. That was probably the lowest point. Nothing on the calendar, no confidence in my ability to recover, crisis of faith about what music meant at that point and whether I wanted to continue at all. It was a really dark time.
7: I abandoned the daily practice routine that I've been cultivating for over 30 years. I put my cello in its case and I left it there. Doubts that had been lurking for years came to the surface. I'd been stuck in a gig mentality for much of my career, waiting for the phone to ring, afraid to say no to any opportunity, and completely unaware of the exhaustion that ran through my body and spirit. I've always wanted to feel like what I do matters. But after decades of ambitious effort to play every note in tune, make every phrase clear and powerful, I was having trouble seeing that possibility through my fatigue. With the difficulty I had even lifting the bow, let alone putting in a decent practice session, I lost hope that it mattered.
1: You say you put your cello in its case and you left it there.
0: Yeah.
1: How long did that break last?
0: It was like 2.5 months, almost 3 months.
1: Oh, wow.
0: Yeah.
1: That was probably the biggest break you'd taken
0: by far.
1: Ever in your life, basically.
0: Yeah, because my rule was, somebody told me when I was a kid that Heifetz said, and I've never looked this up because I don't want to know, if I miss a day of practice, I know. If I miss 2 days, the critics know. If I miss 3 days of practice, the whole world knows. And even as like a six-year-old, that was the mentality that was drilled into me. So almost 3 months was inconceivable.
1: What do you think your cello thought of this? I'm starting to think of them truly as your life partner.
0: Yeah. They're not happy about that. I can tell you, Midge is her name, and she had been put in the closet a few times, I'm sorry to say, but always because I had another cello that I would be playing.
1: It was never
0: me not playing the cello. But there's something about cellos when they don't get played for a while, they get stiff.
1: Mm.
0: It's hard to get a sound. You don't have a lot of sound. It's kind of crazy how much this wood changes when it's played and when it's not played. So she was very unhappy, but also my fingers... I had pretty much lost my calluses, is something I think any string player will understand what I'm saying with that. I had pretty much lost my calluses.
1: When you were in the midst of that, of not playing, did you miss it? Did you miss Midge? Did you?
0: No.
1: No.
0: No. I started thinking about other things I could do. It was not. I don't think I was very in touch with myself. And, you know, we talked about earlier, I knew from such an early age, and a lot of people look at that and think that's awesome. But that flip side is real, that there are all of these other things that just got pushed to the side because I knew what I was supposed to do. And so I wasn't going to let anything that would counter that narrative become real. So when I did put the cello away, I was flooded with those doubts that had been shoved down. And it was the first time that I'd truly voiced those things that had always kind of been there.
1: I want to try and understand that. Why you don't know if music is going to do it? Because physically I don't feel able, because, wow, I haven't given the rest of the world a chance in my life. Was it that you still had long COVID and you were just like, I'm just so damn tired, I'm just gonna sit in this not knowing? Like, what exactly?
0: You know, this is cutting to the quick of it. When I was a kid, I grew up in a church. Music was a service to God.
1: Mm.
0: I was able to have incredible ambition to serve in this place where there's meaning attributed to those things which can't be articulated sometimes by science so well. So spirituality, really. And I left the church when I was 16 or 17. And at the point that we're talking about, it had been, 20 years of not being a Christian, but I hadn't yet figured out how music was going to save the world if it wasn't through God and Jesus, the way that I had thought when I was a kid. And so a lot of what I had done for service was kind of like automatic. And in this moment, all of that had been building up just came down on me. And I didn't know if I could believe anymore that music would save people, because I didn't believe in the construct that had given me that in the first place, and I hadn't yet found a new one.
1: So COVID almost forced you into confronting this confusion in that you just stopped playing.
0: 100%. It totally forced me into facing something that
8: I could have faced a long time ago.
1: In those very dark days, you got a call from a friend.
8: Yeah.
1: That ended up changing things for you. What did they say? Like, I know you're struggling right now, but would you consider playing just for us friends?
8: It's so funny to me because I had this friend who asked me to play for her summer solstice party. And, you know, I said yes. At that point, I wasn't really sure if I was even going to continue a career as a cellist. And I think I had in the back of my mind, you know, I can just cancel. It's fine. She'll understand. But then I procrastinated actually thinking about it. And so I couldn't say no anymore. And that is actually when I picked up the cello. It was the day before this party. And that's why I took Midge out again and started

0: everything changed for me. There's a place on probably most, if not every, cellist's chest that has marks on the skin from where the cello touches it. And for me, it's right on the breastbone, slightly to the left, close to the heart, which is kind of crazy. And when I started playing the Bach Prelude after not having touched the cello for so long, I think I was extra sensitive to the vibrations. You can feel the whole cello vibrating. You're holding it with your knees. It's against your chest. Sometimes your head is touching the scroll a little bit. You feel it in your hands. I know that that vibration wakes the cello up. This is something that we know. It's studied the effect that vibrations have on the instruments. And I think that was one of the only moments in a long time, maybe the only moment in many, many years, that I let myself feel the vibrations from my hands touching the cello and the cello leaning against my chest and against my knees, just waking me up. I started crying because it was something that I really needed. Pretty immediately, I felt that here is the thing that I've been missing. It's my own personal connection to the music and to the cello, that all of the other stuff has to come from that. That I'd been so singularly focused on putting music out there for other people that I wasn't, you know, in some ways ironic, I wasn't even really doing that as well as I could, because I wasn't letting myself be a part of the equation. And I was trying to disappear. I was trying to make myself a perfect empty vessel for music. And that's just not how it works. Mm-hmm. And being moved, literally feeling the vibrations and emotionally feeling the vulnerability that I had in that moment be touched in a way that I hadn't experienced before, that showed me that music is on its own powerful and necessary. And all of the layers that I've been peeling back since that moment come from that basic element of I had to be taken down to my knees before I let go of pride and let myself be vulnerable and experience the beauty of music.
1: With that veil pulled away, what did you see in front of you then? Because it looked different, it sounded like, than where you'd just been. Very different.
0: Very different. I wasn't immediately sure what to do with it, except that I knew that I wasn't going to quit the cello, that in fact the cello is my partner and my life, and that I just needed to have a healthier relationship with it. Mm. And I think setting out to explore that, what is my relationship with music, with the cello, what is the power of music? Those have become my structure in a way, those questions. And it's led me to do very specific things. Like there was a point that I realized, and I think it was many months after that, but there was a point that I realized I needed to stop practicing when I didn't want to practice. And that's just so weird for me to, even now, for me to hear myself saying. But whenever I would feel the urge, I started asking myself, is this because I really want to practice, or is this because I feel like I should practice? And I discovered that when I started that, I actually started being able to keep my mind on the cello more when I was playing. Like my mind wasn't wandering off like it used to sometimes. I wasn't just playing by rote. I was there. It took a little while, but now that's very true. And also, I found that I really love playing the cello and that I really love practicing. And it's not just, this is the difference. It's not just about getting better at something. Hmm. It's about just enjoying doing it. And another paradox or irony or whatever you want to call it is that I think I'm playing better than ever. And and I don't show up unprepared and stuff. Like you'd think that's what would happen if you said I'm not going to practice unless I want to, but no, it's not really that. It's at my core, I'm working on trusting myself. Practicing is about trusting, and just like in any other relationship, trust is a matter of building the trust part, not the verify part. And I had been so focused on all of the little check boxes. Have I done my scales? Have I done this? Then maybe I can relax and trust myself. But I hadn't ever actually practiced trusting myself.
1: Because that's scary to do. What if you fail?
0: It's really scary. Yeah. Well, that's the other thing. I realized I'm going to fail. That's okay. That's going to be part of it. And I'm going to somehow find a way to let people experience this thing that I feel right now. And that's going to make me fail in other ways that I would have considered failure before. But maybe now that's actually the point. That truly I can put my bow where my mouth was and and really do this thing of truly giving something.
1: In a minute, what Joshua Roman went on to produce, his debut solo album, and a piece improvised just for you, dear listener. It's the TED Radio Hour from NPR. I'm Manoush Zomorodi. Stay with us.
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1: It's the TED Radio Hour from NPR. I'm Manoush Zomorodi. On the show today, cellist Joshua Roman and how long COVID changed his life and his approach to music. So you went through a lot, but it has brought you to sort of this unexpected and kind of wonderful place, your debut solo album.
6: I close my eyes only for a moment and the moment's gone.
1: It includes classical pieces, original compositions. You also do covers of more contemporary music.
6: Dust in the wind.
1: And features you on guitar as well as cello. And you sing.
0: That's right.
1: Tell us about the album and the process of putting it together.
0: Well, it all started with that moment and trying to figure it out. But there was a catalyst, which was a friend of mine who still runs a series at the Princeton University Concert Series. And mm-hmm. It was new at the time, called Healing with Music.
1: Oh, yeah. I'm familiar. Mm-hmm.
0: Okay, awesome. Right. So the basic idea, you hear artists playing music that has helped them through their health journeys. And it was very scary to think about that, to be up on stage saying, I'm not okay. I had played a couple of concerts at that point, and of course we told everyone, the presenters, to make sure that everyone backstage knew, but I wasn't going out on stage and being like, I've got long COVID.
1: Oh, you weren't.
0: I'm going to be tired after this. Until this moment.
1: I see.
0: This proposal from my friend Dasha was, come do a concert where the whole point is something's wrong and here's how music helps. One of the challenges I face is that especially classical music is hard for me now because cognitively it's not that simple.
1: Mm-hmm.
0: It's actually pretty taxing and can take a lot out of me, but it has been the center of me understanding my relationship with myself and being kinder to myself. So I started thinking about the pieces that had meant something to me on this journey, and all of the pieces that were on that concert ended up being a part of the project. And this idea that I would be on stage and I would tell my story in words and music came from that experience. That was another layer being peeled back of, sure, I'm performing, but I'm not performing to hide in a way.
1: Mm-hmm.
0: I'm not trying to be bulletproof up here. I'm showing people something that really matters personally to me, not just something I've picked because it seems important, but because it truly affects me. And that was different.

It's so interesting to me because it's not what I ever would have said I should have done as a debut album, and yet I think 12-year-old me would not have been surprised at all. It would have made so much sense to 12. Like, of course, that's the music that you would put on an album. And I, like, 12-year-old me didn't know what musical genres and boundaries were supposed to be. It was just things that fit together.

0: mean, what you're talking about is vulnerability.
1: Exactly.
0: And yeah. One might think, oh, that means he's going to sound wistful or sad. But no, that is not the case. This is joyous.
1: Yeah. I mean, there's sadness. But what's interesting, actually, is when you put it all together, it's just life. There's a moment, you know, I did write a piece specifically for the project much later when it came time to record it. And the idea was, this is going to be the piece that's about my experience. And I really desperately wanted it to have this up and down, feel the journey, kind of Lord of the Rings landscape. At the same time, it's supposed to be a 5-minute piece for solo cello. Mm-hmm. And I'm such a doofus, but I couldn't get that piece out, and I kept trying and failing. And so I started improvising every day to see what would happen and how I would get there. And it was really fun, but I wasn't making this epic that I had in mind. And it was the weekend before I was walking into the studio. I still didn't have that thing done or even really know what it was going to be. And so I finally just totally gave up. And I said, all right, whatever's coming out is the piece. And it just kind of showed itself immediately.
2: And very quickly, those fun improv sessions evolved into one of the most unabashedly joyful compositions I've ever written. I couldn't force myself to write the piece that I wanted, but when I let go and just played, I came away with the piece that I needed. I gave it the same name I've given my project, Immunity.

0: here was this joyful celebration that was just dying to burst out of me, and I'd been trying to restrain it and turn it into this serious thing. It was so, I still don't quite understand, except that a lot of religions and spiritualities and philosophies have this idea of the paradox, and I think it's really real, you know? We don't have to be all one or the other.
1: I guess I'm also thinking that maybe Freud might say you lost the ego, or that you...
0: Well, that sounds nice.
1: It does, right? Well, but it just reminds me of having, honestly, postpartum depression. And the one thing that came out of that was that I lost my filter and just kind of said what I thought. And
0: Wow. That's
1: when my career took off.
0: Yeah, what was that like? Wow.
1: You know, having to go to the darkness.
0: Yeah.
1: And then doing things because you want to. And it's incredibly freeing. And life is more pleasurable and oddly easier.
0: Yes. I think that's something that I don't feel like I can articulate it very well. It's another one of those paradoxes where in music and in life, understanding enough to be able to let go is like, even just that sentence is a weird thing to chew on, but they go together, understanding and letting go.
1: Do you think you essentially came back to being the same sort of musician, or are you very different?
0: No. Oh my gosh. I mean, there's, you know, the roots are there. I would say that something has been unlocked. Something, you know, it was like, I was circling something for so many years, trying through skill, through dedication, through commitment, through brute force, trying to get at something. And all of those skills, they're not useless skills. They're good. They help. They help do the thing. They just weren't the thing. They were just tools that help when you have the thing. So I'm the same person with less and less fear of being who I am.
1: So I would love to use the time that we have left together to ask you, would you play some music for us?
0: I'd be happy to. Yeah.
1: Who is this with you? Because I know you were talking...
0: This is Cindy.
1: Oh, Cindy. Woo!
0: Cindy, yeah. That was the response Cindy likes. One piece back.
1: Oh. Look at that. She's got curves, Cindy.
0: Yeah, yeah.
1: What? How long have you and Cindy been together?
0: Oh, wow. 2.5 years?
1: Uh-huh.
0: Actually, we were a little bit on and off at first, so it's hard to remember.
1: Well, you were with Midge before, right?
0: So I was with Midge, yeah.
1: All right, so talk to me about what you and Cindy are going to do for us right now.
0: Well, I think there are a lot of things that I could do, but probably the most appropriate thing, given our conversation, is just to play a short little what's happening right now. And I have no idea what that's going to be. So this is today.

0: Oh, it was amazing.
1: Oh, thank you. That was very gentle.
0: That just came out of you?
1: Yes. Yeah. This is a gentle something.
0: I loved it. It was what I needed to bring me down a little bit today. Like, and I don't mean like sad. I mean like just like take a deep breath.
1: Yeah, I think probably me too. You know, sharing this story, what we have been speaking about, it's always hard. I still feel anxious sharing these things and having something that was just so simple and grounding. So there we are.
0: That was Joshua Roman. His album is called Immunity. The selections you heard come courtesy of his record label, Bright Shiny Things. You can see his talk and all of his TED performances at TED.com. Thank you so much for listening to our show today. If you enjoyed it, got something out of it, please leave us a comment or a rating on Spotify or email us at tedradiohour@npr.org. We read every comment and we love hearing from you. This episode was produced by Matthew Cloutier and edited by Sanaz Meshkinpour and me. Our production staff at NPR also includes James Elahousi, Rachel Faulkner-White, Katie Monteleone, Fiona Guerin, and Harsha Nahada. Our executive producer is Irene Noguchi. Our audio engineers were Patrick Murray and Simon Jensen. Our partners at TED are Chris Anderson, Roxanne Hilash, and Daniela Bellarezzo. I'm Manoush Zomorodi, and you've been listening to the TED Radio Hour from NPR.
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3: Larry McCloskey here. 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
5: I'm Dr. Anthony Lizowitz, and this is Climate Connections. As the climate warms, Nueces County on the Texas Gulf Coast can expect more extreme heat, floods, and storms. These dangers will imperil people's health. Floods can spread disease. Hurricanes can damage hospitals, and heat waves can cause or worsen illness. And people with existing financial and health burdens are often more at risk. During a heat wave, for example, low-income people may not be able to afford air conditioning.
6: So what do they do when we're in triple-digit days, day after day, week after week?
5: Katya Woke of the Water Institute helped create an online map of Nueces County that shows flood risks, air pollution data, poverty levels, disease prevalence, and more for each census tract. It can help community leaders connect the dots between these issues. For example, officials could use it to see where cooling centers will be needed during heat waves, and a hospital plans to use it to help its doctors learn more about their patients' challenges.
6: They can ask more informed questions to their patients about the conditions that they may be facing that may be impacting their health outcomes.
5: So by showing who in Nueces County is most at risk from climate impacts and why, the map can guide efforts to keep people healthy. Climate Connections is produced by the Yale Center for Environmental Communication. To learn more about climate change, visit climateconnections.org.

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I'm Tom Engelman on What I Like About Jazz here on listener-supported Montana Public Radio. We started off tonight's show with the late, great Sonny Rollins on his classic St. Thomas from Saxophone Colossus. It came out back in 1956 and features Tommy Flanagan on piano, Doug Watkins on bass, and Max Roach on drums. We'll keep things going with Pat Metheny.

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Charmin Carmen. Carmen McRae with a little medley. Easy Living, The Days of Wine and Roses, and It's Impossible, along with Jimmy Rolls and Joe Pass. That is from The Great American Songbook. Before that, it was a great version of You Go to My Head by Lee Morgan and Wayne Shorter. We started off that set with Pat Metheny and Christian McBride, Let's Move, and that is from Day Trip, a 2008 release. Orin Evans is up next with Smoke Rings.

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1: In the middle of that set, we heard Rahsaan Roland Kirk with J. Griff's Blues, right before Barbara Morrison live on Candy. And the set started off with Smoke Rings by Orrin Evans, followed by Mr. D by George Freeman. I'm Tom Engelman, in for John Arvish, on What I Like About Jazz on listener-supported Montana Public Radio. 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
2: What an audience, what a night, what a town, what a club, what people, what waitresses. Oh, beautiful, beautiful girls in Fullerton. It's so great. Terrence Love made it all possible. Terrence Love. A name like that, where could he go wrong? Terrence Love. Hi, I'm Terrence Love. Would you like to sit down here and take off your shirt? Well, a new pope. He was in the Hitler Youth when he was a boy. This could have happened to anybody. He got right out. He has changed a few things, though. Now it's Hail Mary. Anyway, it'll be good. It'll be very good. I was in the hospital, and they said they were going to give me barium. And I said, what's barium? And I said, so what do we do when the patient dies? I want to be a male nurse. It's great to be a male nurse. Learn the terms. Cauterize, that's when you catch the nurse's eyes. An outpatient, that's a patient that passes out. You knew that already, yes. So great to be alive, though. You never know. Boy, life is so fragile, and it's so great here in Fullerton, where a lot of students are, and I love the student body, as you know. But who wouldn't? They're so tight, so firm, so fully packed. It's a thrill for me to be playing with the world's greatest musicians. The greatest musicians in the world live here in Los Angeles. Dave Tull at the drums. Bruce Ladd at the bass violin. Joe Bagg at the piano. Oh, we're not through yet.

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Every Thursday, we deliver the Roundup newsletter directly to your inbox with nonpartisan news and stories by Montanans for Montanans. 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

We just heard guitarist Howard Roberts on When Lights Are Low, a Benny Carter song. Before that, it was Cannonball Adderley, Bohemia After Dark. This featured Kenny Clarke on drums, Horace Silver on piano, Paul Chambers on bass, and Jerome Richardson on sax. That was recorded in 1955. And right after the break, we heard a little levity and a great song by Jack Sheldon, recorded live at Steamers in Fullerton, California in 2005. We started it all off with Roy Hargrove, To Wisdom the Prize, a great Larry Willis composition. Here's Yusef Lateef.

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1: For the next Jazz Night in America, we visit a city known for being a hotbed of jazz talent. No, I'm not talking about Philly or Houston or New Orleans. I'm talking about Hartford, Connecticut. We'll hear how the city went from a drive-through town to a destination for jazz education, thanks to alto saxophonist Jackie McLean and the people carrying on his legacy. That's next time on Jazz Night. I'm Christian McBride.

And meanwhile, the mood gets mellower. And by now, I should be leaving you.

Yeah, that's it. At least for tonight. The Vanguard Orchestra with Gary Smullyan and the late Jim McNeely. That set started off with Yusef Lateef on Buckingham. We followed that up right after the break with Bill Henderson. My, oh my, how the time goes by. After that, it was guitarist Mark Elf with Michelle's Mambo, and I'm afraid that's about all there is on What I Like About Jazz. And what I like about jazz is listeners like you. Sure hope you enjoyed it all. I'm Tom Engelman, in for John Arvish, on listener-supported Montana Public Radio. Good night.

0: This week on A New Angle, our Incentives and Instincts series with Bryce Ward continues. We discuss what a college degree should look like. 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
3: This is Jazz Night in America. I'm Christian McBride. This is a story about Hartford, Connecticut, a relatively small city smack dab in between New York and Boston that is dubbed the insurance capital of the world. But when it comes to jazz, the city is shockingly hip. Right up there with the likes of Philadelphia, Houston, and New Orleans, Hartford has become a hotbed of talent and a destination for young musicians looking to learn the craft for over 50 years. It boasts the longest-running free jazz concert series, Paul Brown's Monday Night Jazz. Hartford is happening. The story of jazz in the area, though, can't be told without the introduction of the man who made the city what it is today, Jackie McLean. Jackie McLean, also known as J-Mac, was one of the most fierce and swinging alto saxophonists in the history of jazz. Born and raised in Harlem, Jackie was surrounded by the music from his family, his neighborhood peers like Sonny Rollins, and the local legends he learned from, Bud Powell, Thelonious Monk, and Charlie Parker. But what got him known was his alto saxophone sound. Oh man, that undeniable J-Mac sound.
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3: After Charlie Parker passed away in 1955, Jackie carried the alto torch into the forefront of the hard bop movement. At just 20 years old, he played on Miles Davis's debut solo record. He was playing with Charles Mingus, Hank Mobley, Art Blakey, and the Jazz Messengers. And from 1955 to 1965, Jackie recorded 28 records as a leader. Whew. That is one preposterously prolific cat. This hour, we're going to hear stories from family, friends, colleagues, and students of J-Mac, all which color the story of Hartford, Connecticut. But first, some music. We're going to kick things off with the tune Jackie McLean would often begin his live sets with. And according to his bassist, Nat Reeves, it was pretty ferocious.
6: We would start off with that edge, that energy at the first song. He said that they should probably pass out some asbestos suits to the front row because the band has so much fire and power that we don't want anybody to get hurt.
3: Look out now. This is Jackie McLean and the Jackie Mac Attack live from 1991 with Minor March.

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1: Minor March, from alto saxophonist Jackie McLean and the Jackie Mac Attack Band, live in 1991. Featuring Hotep Idris Geleda on piano, Nat Reeves on bass, and Carl Allen on drums. If you were a performing musician in New York City between 1940 and 1967, in order to play live at clubs, you were required to hold a cabaret identification card issued by the NYPD. Cabaret cards were incredibly controversial. The police would often revoke artists' cabaret cards without hesitation for minor offenses or drug charges. I recommend you check out Jazz Knight's video short on the subject. Even though musicians could record albums without a cabaret card, the loss of cards took out a major source of income and made life difficult. Many well-known musicians lost their cards at one point. Charlie Parker, Billie Holiday, Thelonious Monk, and Jackie McLean.
2: When I lost my cabaret card, it was very difficult for me. I couldn't work because I couldn't play in any clubs under my name. Mm-hmm. There were a few times that I used an alias when I worked with Mingus and a couple other jobs. Mm-hmm. I used the name John Linwood. But this sort of put me on another course.
1: That other course was the road of teaching and mentorship. At first, in his home of New York City in the 60s, Jackie ran a drum and bugle corps in the Robert Kennedy-founded program Mobilization for Youth, gave private saxophone lessons, and worked on arts programs with children in Harlem through How You Act. Here's a little bit of 116th and Lenox, named after a well-known intersection in Harlem.

Jackie McLean on the alto saxophone with 116th and Lennox from his 1961 record Swing, Swang, Swingin', featuring Walter Bishop Jr. on piano, Jimmy Garrison on bass, and Art Taylor on drums. At a performance in New York, Jackie was approached by a group of college students hoping to convince him to come up to their school to teach a course on African American music. After a meeting at the school, McLean started teaching one day a week, and then two, and then three, at the University of Hartford. When Jazz Night in America returns, Jackie McLean makes his way to Hartford, Connecticut to start something special. I'm Christian McBride.

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4: Welcome back to Jazz Night in America. I'm Christian McBride. In the late 1960s, alto saxophonist and educator Jackie McLean began making his way to the University of Hartford in Connecticut to teach classes on culture, history, and music. This led to him founding the African American Music Department at the university's Hart School of Music. The department had humble beginnings, with early classes being taught in a trailer on a campus field. The program at Jackie's place in Hartford became a little more permanent when he moved his family up to Connecticut.
5: I'm Dolly McLean. I'm the wife of Jackie McLean.
4: The move to Hartford was not exactly easy for Dolly.
5: I was born in New York, went to school there, raised there. I didn't know anything about any place else. I did not want to leave New York. I was devastated.
4: Dolly took a job at the city's art museum, the Wadsworth Athenaeum, as a community liaison.
5: I said community liaison. I didn't know what to do. I began to just move out and begin to meet with various people in many of the nonprofit organizations. Of course, there were no arts here or anything. At the Athenaeum, there was not one slide even of the work of an African-American artist.
4: It should be mentioned that Hartford has historically been one of the most economically and racially segregated cities in the country. And at the time of the McLeans' arrival, there were very few opportunities for children and people of color in the city, especially in North Hartford. Jackie and Dolly wanted to change that.
5: Jackie had met some of the local musicians here. They began doing Monday night workshops wherever they could find space. Jackie would actually go to people's homes and get the kids and bring them to those sessions so that he could expose them to the music.
4: This would lead to the McLeans founding the Artist Collective, a community organization dedicated to empowering local children through arts and culture programs, celebrating the contributions of the African diaspora. A continuation on the route Jackie found himself on in New York City.
5: We had a lot of young people who came through, a lot of the boys, and Jackie was extremely concerned. It's why the collective exists. He saw many of the same problems in North Hartford that he knew about in Harlem and New York, and that's why the collective existed.
4: Jackie McLean.
6: I feel fortunate about it, and it's enabled me to try and eliminate and prevent and help young people to stay away from bad street things like drugs and help motivate young people into the arts. We teach drama, music, visual arts, and dance to inner city people.
5: A great deal of what we did at the collective was cultural and historically African-American culture. That was what Jackie felt our youngsters needed. They needed to understand who they were beyond slavery.
4: Dolly McLean served as the executive director of the Artist Collective for decades, helping generations of children from the area. She retired in 2018. And despite being a New Yorker by birth, Dolly reflects fondly on the years she has spent in Hartford.
5: Well, it's his home. Now this is home. I don't think I've been to New York for about 5 years. I don't miss it anymore. This became home.
4: From the 1961 record Jackie's Bag, here's a number he dedicated to his wife, Dolly. This is A Ballad for Dolly.

0: That was A Ballad for Dahl. With Jackie McLean on alto saxophone, Blue Mitchell on trumpet, Tina Brooks on tenor saxophone, Kenny Drew on piano, Paul Chambers on bass, and Art Taylor on drums. A lot of students went through the Artist Collective. Many of them have gone on to do great things in the music world, and a few stand out to Dolly.
1: I think of Jimmy Green, of course, immediately.
0: Jimmy Green is one of the premier tenor saxophonists of his generation. He's toured and recorded with the likes of Harry Connick Jr., Horace Silver, and Chick Corea. And as a band leader, he's released a slew of highly lauded records. Jimmy started out, though, as an eager high schooler in Bloomfield, Connecticut. He recalls the first time he met Jackie McLean.
2: Pulling up outside of the building, a lot of the windows were open. That sound that I heard kind of cascading out the windows, Jackie McLean's sound, it was something I'll never forget. He developed this system of exercises that increase the breadth and kind of the resonance of your sound. And I did it every day from the time I was 15, you know, and I still do it.
0: Jackie took Jimmy under his wing and prescribed him ways to build his skills as a musician.
2: He would give me a project, projects that he wouldn't expect to hear from me for months and months, you know. But I would call him the next week and say, Mr. McLean, I got it done. Like, what's next, you know? So he could see how hungry I was and how much I really wanted to play his music and wanted to develop.
0: Let's check out one of Jimmy's compositions, based on a chord progression that Jimmy learned directly from Jackie. This is Big Guy.

0: big guy. With Jimmy Green on tenor saxophone, Kevin Hayes on keyboards, Ben Williams on bass, and Otis Brown III on drums. From Jimmy Green's 2017 album, Flowers, Beautiful Life, Volume 2. If you can play music, it doesn't necessarily mean you can teach. It's a skill that needs to be honed, just like shedding on your instrument. When Jackie McLean started teaching in Hartford, there weren't many academic or community institutions that taught jazz. It was learned on the bandstand, in the community. And that's what made Jackie's teaching style special.
1: It took me a while to really get perspective on what his teaching style was and why it was so effective and why I think it should be followed more closely, I guess, in academia. It's that the way he taught was very close to the way he learned.
0: Saxophonist and educator Jimmy Green.
1: If you think about where the music we call jazz or African-American music comes from, it's taught by doing, by being around a master musician with your instrument, hearing them play, playing back what they play, getting corrected by that master musician, participating in playing with that master musician in an apprenticeship type relationship.
2: I know how he plays. I'm just getting to know how Lee plays because I've been listening to Lee play for a few years. I know how David plays. I'm beginning to learn how some of you other guys play better. But learn and change. You take this opportunity to crawl up, you build that repertoire so you can learn how to do it.
3: Bitty-bitty-boo. Bop. The wrong way.
4: Right way?
3: No. In the beginning you played it right, then the last two times you played bitty-bitty-boo, bip.
0: After Jimmy graduated from high school, he made his way to the University of Hartford to continue his studies with Jackie McLean. To him, Jackie was much more than a teacher.
1: He was very interested in passing on a legacy. He was invested in being a mentor to you, you know, and it extended way past the teacher-student dynamic. He was interested in me as a man, you know, as a young man who was growing, and he always warned me of a lot of pitfalls, you know, that could happen. He was very interested in my academics apart from the classes or lessons I had with him. When someone invests in you like that, you know, when someone believes in you in that kind of way, it makes you want to do the same.
0: Jimmy is now a professor of music and co-coordinator of jazz studies at Western Connecticut State University, about an hour west of Hartford. Passing it on. Here's a little bit of Jimmy Green with a song he wrote in honor of his mentor. This is Mr. McLean.

0: That was Jimmy Green with Mr. McLean. Darren Barrett on trumpet, Steve Davis on trombone, Aaron Goldberg on piano, Khalil Bell on percussion, Dwayne Berno on bass, Eric McPherson on drums, and Jimmy Green himself on the tenor saxophone. After the break, we go to Hartford to see and hear how Jackie McLean's influence changed the artistic fabric of the city and beyond. This is Jazz Night in America. I'm Christian McBride.
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0: You're listening to Jazz Night in America. I'm Christian McBride. Jackie McLean died in 2006. Nearly two decades later, his presence still resonates in Hartford. In the north end of the city, there's a large mural of Jackie playing his horn. And nearby, you'll find a street named after him, Jackie McLean Way, where his community nonprofit, the Artist Collective, stands. The program he founded at the university is now named the Jackie McLean Institute of Jazz. Local public school music programs, festivals, clubs are all at a level never seen before in the state. But his presence is most felt through the legions of musicians who studied under him or passed through his programs in the city. Some born and raised in the area, some making their way to Hartford for college.
2: We can boast such a wonderful list of alums that are out there recording, touring, playing, living in New York, living all over the world and playing.
0: That's trombonist and former student of Jackie McLean, Steve Davis, who taught at the University of Hartford for years. He's not lying when he talks about the deep list of alums, musicians like bassist Desron Douglas, tenor saxophonist Wayne Escoffrey, harpist Brandy Younger, drummer Cindy Blackman Santana, Eric McPherson, and Jonathan Barber.
3: Hi, I'm Jonathan Barber, musician, and I'm from Hartford, Connecticut.
0: Jonathan is one of the most dynamic young drummers on the scene. As a band leader and as an in-demand sideman for the likes of Pat Metheny, Nicholas Payton, and his former teacher Steve Davis, he also went through both the Artist Collective and the University of Hartford.
3: It was kind of like a rite of passage. You went to the Artist Collective and then you went to the University of Hartford.
0: Jonathan was in the first generation of students to enter those programs without the master present.
3: The month that I auditioned was the same month that Mr. McLean passed away. I remember a heaviness in that building, but it was also such a fire on everyone that was working there to kind of push his legacy and kind of get to work and really try to take the community to another level and, you know, pass along what Jackie McLean has instilled in them.
0: Carrying on the legacy. That's a huge component of being a part of this community. It became the key theme of Jonathan's 2020 album, Legacy Holder. Let's hear a tune about his pride for his home city. This is Son of Hartford.

0: That was drummer Jonathan Barber and his group Vision Ahead with Son of Hartford. The group includes Godwin Louis on alto saxophone, Andrew Renfro on guitar, Tabor Gable on keyboards, and Matt Dwanzik on bass. After going to the Artist Collective and the University of Hartford, Jonathan Barber spent years on the New York City scene building his chops. He recently made the decision to come back home.
1: I felt it was necessary for me to give back and teach. You know, I consider myself young still, but I kind of done a lot and interacted with a lot of great musicians who are here and also who are not here. So I thought it was important to be this big brother to my younger brothers and sisters playing this music. And, you know, not for nothing, I think it's also kind of following the footsteps of Jackie McLean as far as coming to Hartford and establishing something that people can benefit from and grow.
0: Jonathan is now an instructor at the University of Connecticut and has settled once again in Hartford. The Hartford that is no longer the stopover between New York and Boston. It's a city that's as soulful as its adopted son. It's McLean scene.
1: Hartford is just a nurturing place. I think it's a place all about exploring and really celebrating each other and celebrating the art and taking pride in their culture. I'm so proud to be a part of the Hartford community.
0: Steve Davis.
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0: Dolly McLean.
3: It's a destination and it's a small jazz mecca. It's warming and it's very gratifying.
0: We're going to take you home with another one from the professor. Jackie McLean with McLean Scene.

0: Last Night in America is a production of WBGO Studios and NPR Music. This episode was written and produced by Trevor Smith. Special thanks to Melanie McLean, Ken Levis, Katie Simon, Alex Arif, Uni Mojica, Renee McLean, Glenn Smith, and Alda Smith. Saraya Muhammad is the executive producer of NPR Music. I'm Christian McBride.
1: 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The Public Welfare Foundation, committed to advancing a transformative approach to justice that is community-led, restorative, and racially just. Learn more at publicwelfare.org. And the estate of Joan B. Kroc, whose request serves as an enduring investment in the future of public radio and seeks to help NPR produce programming that meets the highest standard of public service in journalism and cultural expression. 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
2: Larry McCloskey here. 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

MyLife star Wilson Ehigeto, known as Akopeyo, takes the stage at an open-air wedding in Benin City, Edo State, Nigeria.

0: As he began to sing, well-dressed wedding guests approach, dancing and showering him with money, literally spraying the singer with naira, the Nigerian currency. Akobe's helpers scamper to collect the money into sacks. This is a familiar scene in Edo State, in southern Nigeria, where local highlife musicians are essential to any community event and earn a large portion of their livelihood from this informal financial exchange.
1: In Benin here, you have so many bands, and these musicians, most of them live and practice their art within their communities, within their towns. I am Austin Emielu. I'm a musician and an associate professor of music from the Kwara State University, Malete, Nigeria.
0: Dr. Austin Emielu is originally from Isoko in the Niger Delta region. He came to live and work in Benin City as a musician in the 1980s and returned again for postdoctoral research between 2011 and 2012.
1: And so what attracted me actually was the sheer number of these musicians and the idea that they are within their communities playing what we describe as popular music within, even in the villages, and contributing to the social, economic, cultural, and political life of the people.
0: Highlife music was West Africa's pioneer popular music of the late colonial and independence period, a mixture of European, Caribbean, African-American, and African popular and traditional music. While elsewhere in West Africa, live band highlife has mostly faded from prominence, in Edo State, highlife musicians are surviving and even thriving. Hello, I'm Georges Collinet, and this is Afropop Worldwide. On today's Hip Deep program, Edo Highlife, Culture, Politics, and Progressive Traditionalism, we will travel across Edo State with producers Austin Emielu and Morgan Greenstreet, meet prominent musicians, including my idol, Sir Victor Waifo and Haji Waziri Oshoma, and Dr. Afile, and ask how and why Edo Highlife music remains integral to local culture.
2: So panugu, emenege panugu. So panugu, emenege panugu.
1: These musicians are not superstars who wear earrings, you know, and drive flashy cars that you cannot see and have bodyguards. No. They live in a community. So if you want to see somebody tomorrow, so I want to see, so he lives down the street there. Oh, that's his house.
0: On our first day in Benin City, we easily found the popular singer and film actor Akobeyan at his office, across from a gas station on an unremarkable street.
3: My name's Wilson Ehigiato, popularly known as Akobeyan. Akobeyan means a trap of the enemy. It's a logo. That's my nickname, my stage name. I play Benin highlife music, and I compose my music based on Benin traditional proverb. I make a lot of proverb. That makes me win many awards. I've won many awards, both in Nigeria and in diaspora. So I talk deep Benin.
0: Austin Emielu says Edo highlife musicians are both local and global.
1: These people, apart from a few that try to sing in English, they sing in local dialects. Their economy is also based, you know, within the community, either here or diaspora.
0: Remittances from the large Edo diaspora communities in the US, UK, and Europe have a significant impact on the local economy of Edo State.
1: So actually, the Edo community is being sustained by the diaspora community, let me put it that way, because there's hardly any family, you know, that doesn't have somebody abroad.
0: Edo highlife musicians like Akobe earn most of their income from live performances at community events and selling their music on CD and video CD, both at a local and international level. Top artists also frequently perform abroad.
3: I've played in Italy, I've played in Spain, Madrid, Barcelona, France. I've played in Germany, Frankfurt. In fact, I've played in more than 15, 20 countries.

0: We're hearing a live album called Akobe Mega Show, Europe Live in Nigeria. The confusing title speaks to this cultural dynamic.
1: My Benin people, Edo people, are based in the diaspora. They invite me and ask me to play the good music they hear. Some of them be yelling at me, about me, but they've never seen me. Some don't know me. But some are calling me that through me, their children, they are not learning Benin. So, because at times I preach people, teach your children your kind of language.

0: Now, to understand why high life is so deeply rooted in Edo culture, we need to understand a bit more about the term Edo.
1: When we talk about Edo high life music, it's a very broad, generic term, you know, that include various sub-ethnic types, because the Edo itself is a pan-ethnic identity. Within it, you have the Benin, you have the Esan, you have the Owan, and you have Esak or Pamiri. So, for government to have created Edo State means that these people are people of Edoid extraction. They belong to the Edo language group. So, the various ethnic groups were said to have been under the Benin Empire.
0: The mighty Benin Empire, not to be confused with present-day Benin Republic, formerly Dahomey, was ruled by a succession of kings called Obas, going back to 1180.
1: The Benin Empire had its capital in Benin City, and Benin is supposed to be the home of the Edos.
0: The dominant ethnic group of the Benin Kingdom called themselves Edo, and their capital, Igodo-Migodo. But the city and the people who lived there came to be called Bini by the various related ethnic groups. It was later corrupted to Benin by the Portuguese traders who came there in the 15th century. The British destroyed Benin City in 1897, burning it to the ground and looting valuable artworks still held in the British Museum to this day. However, in present-day Edo State, the institution of king or Oba

0: The Oba of Benin is the father of the whole Edo people. He's both the spiritual and political head of the Edo people. So the Oba of Benin, he holds a very powerful position that every citizen of Edo acknowledges.
1: The British incorporated the Oba into their colonial system, and he's now part of the Nigerian federal system. A new Oba was coronated in October 2016, Oba Eware II. We're hearing the Ekasa dance performed at his palace in Benin City, recorded by local television station ITV. It would be impossible to discuss the development of Edo high life without telling the story of Sir Victor Waifo, whose influence extends across the region to this day. He drew on the Ekasa dance to inspire his unique style of high life.

I am Professor Sir Victor Wifo. I'm a maestro, I'm a sculptor, I'm an architect, I'm an engineer, I'm an inventor, I'm a philosopher, I am a sportsman, and I'm a humanist. Yeah, as early as 12 years old, way back in Benin here, I started playing the guitar. And I constructed my own guitar using plywoods and using bicycle spokes for the frets and trap strings for the strings and sardine opener for the tuning pegs.

0: Sir Victor Ruifo's story is both unique and a classic high life story. Born in 1941 and growing up middle class in Benin City, he taught himself to play guitar based on RCA Victor's famous GV record series, which introduced Cuban music to the African continent.
1: At that time, I grew up in an era where gramophone was the in thing. Gramophone is some kind of device that you just wind and you release it and it starts playing. I still have one there. This one is Calypso. Yeah.
2: Evaluation gave me a blow. Ready bong that fell down so low. The cost of living gone up so high. I love the goods, but I

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1: Music to Limelight. You know, he became very international with his song, Guitar Boy.

This song, released in 1966, became popular across West Africa. The lyrics described Wafo's encounter with Mami Wata, the mermaid spirit, one night on the beach in Lagos.

0: But when I now made a hit with Joromi, that changed the game.
1: Joromi sold 100,000 copies by 1969, earning WIFO the first gold record on the African continent. The lyrics in the Bini language were based on the legend of Joromi, a wrestler who took on the seven-headed spirit of the underworld.
0: It was a different thing entirely. It was a mid-tempo music. It was based on almost like a folk, but modern guitar style.

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And I introduced so many things, six over eight, that couldn't have been high life. So I called it Akwete.

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And at the peak of my career, I moved down to Benin. And people thought I was crazy. I said, yeah, let me come to Benin. And I came down to Benin and I opened a hotel, built a hotel, it's called Juromi Hotel. And then I was running a nightclub there. Every week it was filled up, jam-packed. And that was the only thing happening in Benin that time. So the nightlife was, you know, at its peak. Especially when I came up with the Casa number one.

in 1970 came the Ekasa series. Ekasa is the kind of song and the dance you do when a new Oba is coronated. So, and I brought that to limelight. I gave it a kind of rendition that made it danceable with the tempo, almost like a rock.

0: life on Afropop Worldwide. Major support for Afropop Worldwide came from the National Endowment for the Humanities and the National Endowment for the Arts.
1: What is unique about Edo highlife music is it sort of deconstructs the idea of highlife as being an elitist phenomenon. You know, because highlife itself came like as a West African social musical phenomenon. And from there, it became a national model. And from that national model, it went down to ethno-national model. And so from the era of Sir Vito Wifo, who played in the current of, you know, West African highlife, coming from his own ethnic background as an Edo person, then the musicians that copied from him did not go the kind of elitist level like he did. They brought it down to the grassroots. And when he started first in Benin, people were quick to say it's Obito bands because they play in funeral ceremonies. And that's where it had, you know, much more cultural resonance.
0: Obito means obituary. And at first it was used as a derogatory term to describe this lower class style of high life. But in Edo State, every event needs live music, especially funerals.
1: And this part of the country, burial ceremonies are really, really very grand. So this band developed as a way to meet that need, to fill that niche. Rather than play at a Jerome Hotel or somewhere where people would come and pay ticket and enter, they could play and serve as a new form of traditional music in various social or cultural contexts in the society. So I think that was what really encouraged, you know, the explosion of these dance bands in Edo here.
2: Yes, I grew up in Lagos, and I came back to Benin. When I was growing in music, I decided to come back home, where they will understand me better.
0: That's Ambassador Osayomore Joseph, another living legend of Edo highlife. He followed in Wifo's footsteps by moving from Lagos back to Benin.
2: I met Vito Wifo here, who was not relating with the people locally. He never attended obituary and the rest. But when I came, I sold my kind of music to all assortment. Everybody in the villages, they called me to come and play. I'll go. That was how my music spread

During our visit in December 2016, believe it or not, there was a ban on burials in the region to honor the coronation of the new Oba. But we recorded Osayomori Joseph live at a wedding

0: Musa Yomore Joseph calls his music Ulele Power Sound, which he links to traditional religion.
1: The word Ulele is a type of dance that people perform those days when civilization was really not here. You know, they believe in voodoo and such like that those days. You see the people dancing those kind of dance. I decided to coin it to my own type of music that we are dancing, Ulele Power Sound, because it was almost forgotten. Such a thing was almost forgotten. And I decided that this is how I play my music, like the Ulele music.

community-oriented high life took root in a unique way in each region of Edo State, with local musicians pioneering styles rooted in specific ethnic traditions and languages. For example, in the Ifemai district in the village of Iluoke, in the far north of Edo State, we caught one of the reigning stars of Etsako high life, King Benji Igbadume, performing live at an age initiation ceremony.

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The language is how to teach moral of life, how to teach aptitude of life.

0: King Benji Igbadume is not really a king, but he calls his music Okeke Sound to connect with the concept of royalty.
1: Yeah, Okeke Sound is a royal sound. A royal sound that is widely acceptable. The word Okeke is royal. Yeah, so my music is royal.
0: The distorted sound of the band blasted through a wall of speakers, a common feature of all community performances in Edo State.
2: Why is the music so loud?
3: Yes, because, well, in this part of the world, loudness relates to power. So it is considered here that if the music is loud and powerful, you know, it moves people more.
1: Mm-hmm.
3: So there's not much attention to people's, auditory sensibilities, you know. As long as the sound is, you know, heavy, and people come and first of all look at the wall of speakers and say, wow,
2: right,
3: the musician has great instruments.
0: As King Benji Igbadume played, guests showered the singer in Naira notes until the ground at his feet was carpeted with money. This practice, known as spraying, is a very important aspect of live music performance in Edo State. Here's Austin Emielu.
3: So within the community, the musician is providing service for the community. And as a way to say thank you, also we also give back. And so apart from the performance fee, which is usually not too high, the spraying is what really makes it communal. Oh, musician, we appreciate you. They call you as somebody who is important in the society, you know, and you come out to spray or you feel moved to spray. So before you come to spray, sometimes it calls your name like we're doing yesterday. This is Professor Austin. So, and it's a mark of reciprocity. You get up to say thank you for acknowledging me. If you came on your own to spray, then the manager quickly asks your name. What's your name, sir? And goes back to tell the musician, this man is Morgan Greenstreet from New York. Then he weaves that into the song, Estempore. So it is considered improper for you to go to a community performance like that. Musicians are playing and you don't get up to spray money.
0: So would the scene be any different at a funeral? Would the music be different?
3: No, they just play general music. The family is sad that they lost somebody, but, you know, the social aspect is weightier than the emotional aspect, you know.
0: Funerals are open social events. Everyone is invited.
3: You know, so people come there because it's an opportunity for free drinks, for, you know, hear good music, dance, look for new girlfriends, you know, and stuff like that.
0: Funerals and other community events are also sites for informal economic activity with various vendors and money changers who make change for spraying, photographers and videographers, and of course, a rainmaker.
3: Yes, a rainmaker. If you want to do a ceremony, you have to get a rainmaker. So who holds the rain so that the rain doesn't fall? So he lights fire somewhere, you know, chant some incantation. You give him a bottle of maybe schnapp or whiskey. He's drinking and holding the rain.
2: And what if it rains?
3: Oh, it's kind of the ceremony.
2: What if you hire a rainmaker and it still rains?
3: Oh, then he's not a good one.
0: Visit afropop.org to read our full interview with Austin Emielu, visit with Sir Victor Waifo, and much more. Coming up, we go deeper into the traditional roots of Edo music. I'm Georges Collinet, and you're listening to Afropop Worldwide from PRX.
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0: We experienced the most vibrant social ceremonies in Uromi, a busy and prosperous town to the northeast of Benin. The slogan of Uromi is the heartbeat of Edo State, and it's easy to understand why. The cultural heart of Esan land is full of live music.

Well, in his short set, Affile went from an energetic 6-8 high life rhythm to a version of Igbo musician Cardinal Rex Jim Lawson's famous song Sawale, to singing gospel Thank You Jesus on a rhythm with very strong influences from Yoruba juju music, including the Yoruba percussion, the omele, and talking drums.

0: So here it's like a point of convergence for music from the Igbo speaking areas, music from the West, the Yoruba speaking areas. So you have a mix of all this. For example, now if you go to Urobi now, you find that they are beginning to use the talking drum more in their music. This time it does not talk in the literal sense of it. It doesn't talk. But among the Edo here, it's used more as, you know, just to beef up the density, because Yoruba music is rhythmically very rich.
1: It's what they like. The traditional Yoruba music is now dominating every traditional instrument.
2: That's Akobeyan from Benin. He explained why he added Yoruba talking drum to his band, using the metaphor of imported Indomie instant noodles. They are very popular in Nigeria.
1: I was not using it before, but because many people want it. If you find out that your little daughter likes Indomie very well, so you provide Indomie for her. Maybe Indomie is not from your culture, or you don't like Indomie, but happens your son said without Indomie, he's not going to eat any other meal. So you do that.
2: Akobe also suggested that Yoruba percussion was introduced to replace local percussion in dance bands due to the rise of Christianity in the region. Local percussion was too closely associated with traditional religion, particularly Olokun, goddess of oceans and rivers.
1: Before this time, it was what we call Ema, Moloku, a small band that would play. Because that band is meant to dance for Olokun, Juju, everybody claim Christian. Both Olokun people and the Christians, everybody claim Christianity. And if you are introduced into music with guitar, people will say, ah, that band, because they just nicknamed that Olokun band. Olokun is a goddess of the sea, so nobody wants to mingle with that band.
2: Olokun worship reportedly originated at Orunigbe, near Benin City. Ironically, Olokun has been accepted into the pantheon of Yoruba Orisha worship, which uses the talking drum for ceremonies.
1: And that Yoruba, nobody talks where it comes from. So, and it's danceable, depends on how you do it. And the Yoruba people promote that one. They make sure it never dies. But our Olokun band sounds better than that.
0: The African Christianity, you know, we also domesticate it.
3: It's flexible.
0: Yes, and many people keep shrines at home.

0: We are listening to the title track from Dr. Aquile's latest album, Tamaben Eruruwemon Jesu.
1: If you want me to play Christian music, well, I use English. But in our language here, I take Isha. Me, I know they go to church, but I can measure Jesus anytime in day.
0: We spoke with Oromi's pioneer gospel musician, Ambassador Eddie Osaigbovo, about this dynamic.
2: When we started over 25 years ago, Christianity was not well-rooted, well-accepted. But today, Christianity is gaining ground. And before then, ceremonies were performed in the traditional way. But today, every ceremony is performed in the Christian way. So because of that now, there's no, even the secular musician that were not playing gospel music before, for their album to sell, for their music to sell, they now play gospel.
0: Producers Morgan Greenstreet and Austin Emielu sat down with Dr. Afile Eddie Asaigbovo and several others before the show.
3: Could you describe your music to us? Like what kind of music is it?
1: Okay, I'm playing Halaf.
3: Okay.
4: And the traditional music.
1: Traditional music, Halaf.
3: What is the traditional part? Where does the tradition side come from?
1: It's not traditional music.
4: It's not traditional music.
3: Okay, so what, like any particular styles or like rhythms that come from?
0: Morgan Greenstreet is trying to understand what specific traditional music resources Afile is referring to.
2: Folk songs.
1: Me, I started with Asologun before this music. When I play it.
4: Very true.
1: Before Jeta, I started with Asologun. Atas Asologun, Atas Kovati, before this one.

0: alongside the acrobatic dancers Ijelege and Igbabo Nelemin. Asonogun is one of the most common forms of Esan traditional music that is still regularly performed.
1: For whoever does not know Asonogun, you may think it's common, but it goes with stylized steps. People learn it. It has its prescribed songs. They have their own instruments.
0: That's ethnomusicologist Charles Aluede of Ambrose Ali University.
1: They have their unique songs. Songs aimed at correcting some ills or vices in society. Birth, death, songs that may have commercial flavor, funeral songs. So that also goes to show that that ensemble could perform throughout the events of a man's life cycle, like from birth, through losing first tutu, marriage, housewarming, death.
2: Is that similar to how the dance bands function?
1: Sure. Sure, that is why it's also easy for them to borrow and adapt their songs.
0: Charles Aluede revealed that it is the songs more than the rhythms that dance bands adapt from Esan traditional music.
1: All these songs today are now being used by dance bands.
3: My names are Exclusive Paulina Ogunete. I am a first lady musician in Edo State.
0: We are hearing Paulina Ogunete's Asonogun group live at a funeral in Uromi. Paulina's father was a famous figure in Asonogun music.
3: This Asonogun is of our forefather. When I viewed this, I said Asonogun is going, then and that modelized it to music.
0: Paulina bridges the gap, performing traditional Asonogun and also leading a high life band.
2: When you make your live band music, do you include some elements of Asonogun?
3: Not all. If you bring jeta, jazz, they cannot go. Only talk drum go with Asonogun. If anything other thing comes to Asonogun, it will spoil.
0: Paulina confirmed that it is the songs rather than the rhythms of Asonogun that Esan highlife musicians adapt.
3: I feel a pick from Asonogun. Any music you are seeing in this world is adapted to Asonogun. Many of the music are

0: Austin Emielu has developed a theory to describe the relationship between Edo high life music and traditional music.
1: When we talk about Edo popular music, the dance band that we are studying, it's a case of what I describe as progressive traditionalism, where there's a connection between tradition, innovation, and modernity. So in my own view, what we play now is a new form of traditional music, because the tradition, you know, through innovation, changes form, you know, presented in a new media and in a modern context. So we have seen a case where the outside resources are harnessed to enrich the inside rather than destroy. In 10 years' time, if we come back here, what we're calling the modern now may become the traditional. And so the generations ahead will redefine again.

0: Across Edo State, there are a number of legacy bands, where a group is passed down from father to son or daughter, in the case of Polina Ogenete. But mostly, the Edo high life tradition is passed on through apprenticeship.
1: I feel like I want to be a musician. So where do I start from? It's to go and try and be an apprentice. That means you're going to study under somebody. You know, you come, you pay some money, and you sign maybe a contract of I'm going to spend 2 years. You learn by observation. From observation, you learn to do under the correction, you know, of somebody who is a master. And you find that in traditional society to do. So it's part of the traditional approach to education.
0: In Uromi, Dr. Afile's master was Sir Sonny Ben, who in turn had apprenticed with Monday Ebo, who learned from the internationally renowned Sonia Kusun.

0: I played trumpet for over 37 years. Outside country most of the time.
1: Mm-hmm. Like his master, Sir Victor Waifu before him, Sonia Kosum geared his music towards a national and international audience. But his pupil, Monde Ebo, decided to return to Uromi and reconnect with his roots.
0: I decided to come to know my people because of the language barrier. Because I just want to understand my language very perfectly. I can tell you, my Haitian wasn't so perfect then. Then when I come to Haitian, then I get into it. Now I can compose with Haitian language very deep. Haitian language, it's not easy to compose with Haitian language. Sonia Kosum started it all. Sonia Kosum played a jungle beat, and I'm used to the style. But if you want to do something different from your master, you go into your own. That's why I call my music Afro music. That's Africa pattern. So when I came to Africa here, I trained boys towards that field. So it's the field that is going on now. Any pattern you see, most of the musicians here are playing now. I brought it. I brought the pattern.
1: Monde Ebo's apprentice, Sonny Ben, recounted how, at first, he recruited apprentices from Benin for his band.
2: We bring boys from Benin. When we bring boys to come and play with us, they will stay with us. From there, we started to gather our boys together. Try to bring them up until to the standard that they can even know how to play. When I see that they can play, okay, all the Benin boys, we give them a chance.
1: Once the Benin boys left the group, Sonny and his Essan boys created a unique style of their own.
2: When we play, we see that our own natural music, which is her life, those people don't even play it more than us. We play our own dialects. If you are playing Benin, we play Isha, really Isha, to tell you that, yes, we are Isha people. Mm.

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He was like the pioneer of the guitar tradition there. Many of them refer to Uncle Momodu as the father, like the father figure in the development of Esako guitar bands.

0: When we went to Ouchy, we met one of Momodou's apprentices, by far the most accomplished and influential Etsako artist.
1: This is Alhaji Sawaziri Oshoma and his Oyoyo sound.
0: Oshoma calls his music Oyoyo Sound International, referring to local masquerade traditions.
1: There is one masquerade in our area here. When they are doing festival, it's the last masquerade to perform. So we call that masquerade Oyoyo. That is the best out of everything. Yes, yes.
0: Oshoma has a right to brag. He has over 100 albums to his credit. And despite singing almost exclusively in the Etsako language, he popularized his style of high life across Nigeria, touring the country frequently in the 70s and 80s and performing internationally for Edo communities. He has come a long way since he started with a neo-traditional group in his village of Osomegbe.
1: I could recall back as far back 1965. We played what we call Agbe, that is a traditional high life. So we were using percussions. I later now introduced Western instruments to our native music. So the type of music is traditional high life.

0: Unlike the southern regions of Edo State, Islam is the dominant religion in the north. Oshoma was born Issa Sule into a Muslim family, and his parents disapproved of his musical activities.
1: My parents didn't allow me to go into music because of the Muslim belief, thinking that when I'm now in music, I will deviate from my religion, which is Islam.
0: He changed his name to Waziri Oshoma and promised his parents that he would continue practicing Islam the way they taught him.
1: They now discover that what I promised them till now, that is what I'm doing, practicing as a Muslim. If you see the right of my house now, there is a mosque where we pray there about five times in every day.

0: many of Waziri Oshoma's songs are also dedicated to praising important people. In fact, across Edo State, musicians incorporate praise singing not only into live performance, but also in their recordings. Sometimes praise goes to deserving members of the community.
1: Well, it's a proverb in our community. It said you should talk good of what somebody is doing to help other people. The spirit of doing more will go into that person you are appreciating. Mm-hmm. So that is it.

0: And sometimes praise singing is a straightforward economic exchange, more like traditional advertising.
1: That is our advert. When you come, you need a person like me to do a record for you. I bill you. Why do you want to do the record? For my mother, for my late mother's remembrance, for my late father's remembrance, for social tea I've done to the community. I say, okay, thank you. God bless you. This is my own charge. It's part of our business this way. Yes, yes.
0: Sometimes the subject of praise singing is a local politician, as in the case of Waziri Oshoma's Governor Oshomole Special, a campaign song for the former Labour leader from Iyamo to the north of Aoji.
2: Oshomole win before, winner. Oshomole go win again, winner.
0: On the other hand, there's a small but important contingent of activists among the Edo Highlife musicians who will criticize politicians directly if they feel the need. For example, Benin musician John Bull Obakpolo criticized Oshomole for excessive taxes in his song Tax Collector, a Northern Agenda.

0: theory that musicians sing the state, singing the state. That means you're singing in praise of the state. If a government is doing well and people are feeling the impact, there's nothing wrong in the musicians singing the state. They praise the government. They're not doing well. They come around to say, hey, you're not doing well.
1: According to Austin, there's a cultural basis for this level of political engagement.
0: What I do know is that in this part of Nigeria, people are bold to tell you what they feel. They are not afraid to tell you, I'm angry with you, I'm angry with you. And so there's that background already. People, everybody's frank, everybody's bold, everybody's articulate. Then the people themselves want to hear frank talk. So they say what the people expect to hear, and they support them.
1: Osayomore Joseph was the first Edo musician to popularize politically engaged music.
2: I wouldn't say I'm a political musician, I'm an activist. It's just I belong to a loud organ, which is music. So I can disseminate some big information to the society through my music.
1: Throughout the 1990s, Osayomore Joseph wrote a number of songs challenging the military governments of Babangida and Abacha.
2: Yes, I was so bitter. I was so bitter that I have no option than to resort to music violence, not the physical violence. I said I will militate against whatever government that is there through my music.
1: He was arrested many times for his efforts.
2: Constantly, they come and pick me here in Benin, drag me to wherever they want to take me to. It become a routine. Sometimes a month or two, nobody knows where I am. They go and keep me in one place. Well, that's the price you pay for activism.
3: Did you fear for your life in that time?
2: Yes, I was afraid of my life, but so be it if it happened. But I'm one of the few lucky ones that so many people saw the truth in my songs, and they were always on my side. Say, no, yes, what he's saying is correct.

0: inspired by elders like Osayo Mori Joseph and advisor Noah McBay, there's a new generation of activist musicians in Edo State.
1: My name is Jombu Obakbalo, as an AKA the

0: Ogba Polor's song, Election Gwege, refers to the 2016 governor's election in Edo State.
1: You know, they were imposing money on people to vote them in. Generally, that is what they do in this country. They first give you money. It's like you have set your conscience for them. Your conscience is already sold to them. So when they now come to power, why will you have the zeal or the power to ask them they did not work well or they work well? If they didn't do well, we are ready to battle with them.
0: Gwege means trouble, and Ogba Polor doesn't mind getting in a little trouble for the right reasons. In fact, he's been arrested a number of times.
1: So they did it almost about, say, 5-6 times. I've done nothing wrong, so they have to let me go.
0: Ogba Polor told us that he has some connections with powerful people who can protect him if he offends a politician.
1: Sometimes we fall into trouble. I call them. I said, look, they have arrested me. What did I do? I will explain to them. They will come. Then I say, I have my lawyer to showcase. Then take me out of the jail. That's it.
2: Nigeria, my country. Edo State people.
0: Another young musician, Ambassador Joker, found his connections less reliable and spent 3 weeks in jail for singing a critical song. Senator Sarem.

0: So since then you refuse to perform?
1: To perform. Why will I perform? There is no support.
0: So you don't sing protest music anymore?
1: No, why will I sing it? If I would want to go to jail again, who will help me? The eminent man in the town does not even believe me. Since that time, they don't carry me in show. It also don't be all these hotel shows, man, they do. Today, I will play anymore. If I die, just die for nothing.
2: Austin was quite critical of Ambassador Joker's attitude.
3: If you cannot take blows, don't throw blows.
0: Well, he's trying to say something, but I think he does not have the political clout. He does not have the community support. He does not have the kind of a defense mechanism. It's not enough for you to just wake up and I say, I feel like my government is not doing where I must talk. You better think very well. You know, do you have the political clout? Do you have the financial muscles? Do you have the social capital? When the government mobilizes its machinery, it will just run over you. And nobody will talk. People will go about their businesses.
2: On the other hand, John Bull Ogbapolo, like Osayomore before him, has formed a community of support for his activism. According to Austin, it is the cultural relevance of the music that facilitates exactly this kind of community support, which is the crucial element that keeps Edo High Life alive and well.
0: So you heard them say, Vito Waifu and Simon, say, I was in Lagos, but I came here because I think I will do better here. It has more meaning to me here to be here. Monday Abos say, I had to come home. I've been playing with Sonny Okosu all over Europe, all over America. But if I'm going to be relevant in music in Nigeria, I better go to my roots. And he came home. The point I'm making is there's sufficient support in terms of patronage, you know, the economics of doing music here, and cultural resonance, social significance, social capital. Everything is here. So they are at home here.
2: At the end of our interview with John Bull Ogbapolo, we asked him if he had toured internationally. Not yet, he said, but...
4: If I'm invited, I'll go and play, but I can't stay there. I'll come back to my Edo. So that is it.
2: That's Long Live the King in Bini. Well, we'll leave you with John Bull Ogbapolo's tribute to the Oba of Benin.

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I started off this special version of Freeforms. I'm only playing tracks released in the last 6 days. But I started off with something that probably was recorded before she passed on. That was Dolly Parton and the First Ladies of Bluegrass and the new single called Bound to Ride. It's lovely. After that, we heard Ghost Weather and a new single called Beg for You. We heard Johannes Vamberg, accompanied by Emma Sehested-Hug, and Flashy. After that, we heard Stephen Day and Mama, I Found Your Guitar. Lovely. We heard Kay, that's C-A-Y-E, and You Can Grow Flowers or Live in Weeds, title track of her new EP. Twisted Teens came next with When We First Met from the new album The Holy Cross Tigers. After that, we heard Estelle and Corduroy Jeans, a new single from her. Just before this, we heard the California Honey Drops and a new single, Song of You. And we're listening to Reese by Josh Johnson. Very Zappa-esque, if you ask me. Stay tuned.

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4: And Peter from Polson, Montana, is quite right. 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I'm Howard Kingston, playing only tracks released in the last 6 days. Imagine that.

I started off the second set with Sylvain Esso and Entertainment and Coca-Cola from the new album Ow. Next we heard Charlie Gier and Cat Burns. Small Talk was from the new album Take Away My Problems. The great Bonobo and Nicole Miglis did Talk to Me from the new album Distance in Static. After that was Redolent and Funner, a new single from him. Angela Autumn did Millionaire Money. Then we heard This Is Lorelei and Oh No Now My from the new album The Singer in My Band. After that came Poor Girl and her new single, Franny, You'll Be All Right. One of my favorite bands, Eels, was next with Congratulations to Me from the new album Cookie Happened. Next up, British singer-songwriter Ellie Goulding and Fields of Love from You Know Too Much. And just before this, we heard Buddy Miller with Emmylou Harris, Larry Campbell, and Teresa Williams doing The Inner Sanctum of God from Buddy's new album, Buddy Miller, Would You Believe? I'm listening to West Ace Beats and If It Helps You Sleep, featuring Peruzzi, Ice Prince, M.I. Abaga, and Jennifer Warnes, who's not singing on this. Stay tuned, won't you?

0: Larry McCloskey here. What do R&B and soul singers Billy Stewart and Brenton Wood, the Beatles, Brazilian songstress Sayu, Raylene Rankin, Ronnie Arbo, Kate Resby, and the Australian funk group The Bamboos have in common? 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
2: 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I've got a new one from Passenger, Django Django, Bonobo again, and Brandy Carlile. So stick around. 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

In this third set of freeforms, I started off with the Japanese Haruomi Hosono and Note of Mothership from his new album Yours Sincerely. It's beautiful. Next, Saoirse Richardson and Dog's Best Man from her new album Draw the Outline. We heard The Great Passenger from Great Britain and Boomerang from his new offering Wild Love. After that, we heard Equanimous and I Am Sophia with a new single from them called Heartbeat. We heard Bushi G and Miracle, a new single. After that, Ezra Collective featuring Pa Saliu and Only Love from the new album Here Because of Hope. Then Victoria Monet and Juicy from Frequency of Love. After that, new one from Django Django and Max Pope and Feel All Right from Doveland. We heard Magic Music Record and Sarah Skinner doing She's a Classic, which is a new single. And just before this, we heard Tuseka and Time for You. And we're listening to another track from Bonobo and Ichiko Aoba and Equinoctial from the new album Distance in Static. We're going out with Brandi Carlile and her cover version of And So It Goes by Billy Joel from Practical Magic 2, the original motion picture. I'm Howard Kingston. Hope you enjoyed the show. I'll see you next week sometime, I think. Have a great day. Have a great life. Ta-ta.

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1: Cassidy asked Klomp about recent measles-associated deaths in Pennsylvania and the Centers for Disease Control and Prevention's refusal to publish the deaths on their measles website page. Klomp agreed on the need for transparency in government health agencies like the CDC and on the need for what he called proper policy discussion.
2: In this case, promoting vaccination for measles so that we achieve or maintain our elimination status.
1: The next step is for the committee to vote on whether to recommend the nominees to the full Senate. Rachel Carlson, NPR News.

0: involved. And the pandemic, the political repercussions, and the divisive nature of our country and the cultural climate. There's just like a lot of grief. And I do think that it's a lot of what's at play. It's a lot of what is getting acted out is this kind of unprocessed grief that people don't know how to name it. And I'm not an expert in it by any means, but once I started to really look at it, it actually invoked a lot of compassion for people I don't see eye to eye with across political ideas. And that was helpful for me because I like love people like that. I love the world. I love people. And it has been hard to walk through a time where I feel so much rage. So I do think that grief is a part of that too.
1: As Sarah Bareilles mentioned, part of that grief comes from her failed IVF treatments. One of her new songs is a meditation on the struggles of infertility. It's called Ladies in a Line.

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1: Greetings and welcome to Christy the Wordsmith from KGLT FM in Bozeman, Montana. Recently, we've explored the expression, I've got your number, meaning I know your motives and intentions, you can't fool me. Though the idiom appears with increasing frequency in the early 1900s, no one can positively identify its origin. Today, we'll look at a number expression with a clearly traceable source, number one, as in looking out for number one or taking care of number one. Though the number one that refers to the self as one's primary interest sounds modern, perhaps, and a bit slangy, it has some age on it. The Oxford English Dictionary traces its first citation to a 1705 diary entry by English merchant William Hedges, who wrote, "He is very careful of number one and looks no further." In his 1881 novel, The Portrait of a Lady, writer Henry James has a character say of a selfless man, he is not in the least addicted to looking after number one. The expression is useful to English speakers. 300 years after its first citation, it's still in circulation. We've even played around with it. The mock Spanish version, Numero Uno, showed up in print in 1972. Next time, more expressions with numeros. I'm Christy the Wordsmith from Montana State University in Bozeman at KGLT-FM. Fare thee well, verbivores.
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3: 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The contest rules are simple. Pitch your best idea for a Twilight Zone episode. Write only the opening and closing narration. The middle is left to the reader's imagination. Your next stop could be the Rod Serling Memorial Foundation website. That's where a real Rod Serling impersonator will read out the top submissions. Although, I have to be in the Twilight Zone to actually believe anyone is better than me. It's Morning Edition.
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3: 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I'm Martinez.
5: And I'm Michelle Martin. Good morning. In Massachusetts, some people get meals delivered to their doorsteps for free as medicine prescribed by their doctors. 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
6: Every morning, cooks begin to filter into the kitchen at a Boston nonprofit called Community Servings. They get to work chopping fresh vegetables and boiling whole grain pasta.
7: First cooks are in around 5. Just to get started.
6: Diana McPhee is executive chef here. She says some sick people need soft food, others need less fiber, and many are watching their sugar.
7: When we write a recipe, we base it on sodium, carbohydrates, potassium, and phosphorus.
6: The food is for people who have chronic diseases and can't cook for themselves. Each meal is carefully portioned and sent to patients like Steve Honyatsky. He gets a delivery every Friday morning.
8: Lentil and roasted vegetables. Delicious.
6: It's a big bag full of his meals for the week.
8: Chicken salad Provençal that has the chicken and the raisins and some apples.
6: The food is tailored to help Honyatsky manage his diabetes and obesity. And he says it's working. He's using less insulin. He's lost weight. And he's been able to avoid a knee replacement.
8: Less pressure on my knees means less pain and more time to delay if I ever have to have surgery.
6: Honyatsky is among more than 1,000 people in Massachusetts whose Medicaid insurance pays for these meals. A new study shows these patients need to go to the hospital less often. Kurt Hager helped lead the study. He researches nutrition policy at University of Massachusetts Chan Medical School.
9: Because the healthcare costs are dramatically lower. They're offsetting the program costs of delivering food to these participants. And so we're having essentially a free program, and in many cases, even saving the state and the federal government money.
6: How much money? Hager's study looked at Massachusetts patients with heart disease who got the medically tailored meals. They needed less health care over 6 months, saving Medicaid an average of $10,000 each. Hager says researchers in North Carolina found similar savings.
9: What is really exciting is we're seeing very close alignment of results across these two states. Fewer emergency department visits, fewer hospitalizations.
6: Over the last few years, 13 states have gotten federal approval to provide meals through Medicaid. Three more would like to start. But federal officials are sending mixed messages about what happens next. On Instagram, Dr. Mehmet Oz, the administrator of Medicare and Medicaid, has said he's frustrated by a health system that is willing to pay for surgeries,
10: but not always willing to pay for the nutrition that might help prevent those outcomes in the first place. That's bothered me my whole career.
6: He's been pushing hospitals to serve more nutritious food and wants medical schools to teach more about nutrition. On the other hand, Trump administration officials scrapped a Biden-era policy that encouraged states to incorporate nutrition into their Medicaid programs. They're also cutting $900 billion from Medicaid over a decade, which will force states to make tough choices about what programs they can afford. For NPR News, I'm Priyanka Thayil McCleskey in Boston.
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1: It's Thursday, September 17th. Thanks so much for tuning in to Montana Public Radio. I'm Lauren Korn here with a look at your Thursday forecast. West of the Divide today, mostly sunny skies with a chance of afternoon showers and thunderstorms developing toward the Bitterroot and Butte areas. Missoula, Libby, and Deer Lodge can expect 81 degrees. Kalispell, Whitefish, Polson, Eureka, and Phillipsburg, 75. Butte and Hamilton, 77. Thompson Falls, 84 degrees today. In central Montana today, warmer temperatures, mostly sunny conditions with a slight chance of showers and thunderstorms, particularly in the Helena and White Sulphur Springs areas. Great Falls and Browning can expect 73 degrees, Helena and White Sulphur Springs, 79. And in southwest Montana today, partly cloudy skies with scattered showers and isolated thunderstorms. Bozeman and Dillon can expect 78 degrees.
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0: 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I'm Michelle Martin.
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2: You are listening to Morning Edition here on Montana Public Radio. I'm Lauren Korn. Thanks so much for joining me this morning, this Thursday morning. Let's take a look at the weather forecast across our listening area. West of the Divide today, mostly sunny skies with a slight chance of afternoon showers and thunderstorms. Missoula, Libby, and Deer Lodge can expect 80 degrees. Kalispell, Whitefish, Butte, Hamilton, and Eureka, 76. Polson and Phillipsburg, 73. Thompson Falls, 84 degrees today. In central Montana, mostly sunny skies today with a slight chance of afternoon showers and thunderstorms. Great Falls can expect 74 degrees. Helena and White Sulphur Springs, 79. Browning, 71 degrees today. And in southwest Montana, partly sunny skies with scattered rain showers and isolated thunderstorms this afternoon. Bozeman and Dillon can expect 78 degrees. And tune in tonight. This is Thursday, which means it's The Right Question at 7 p.m. I'm speaking with journalist Leah Sottile. This is the second of a two-part conversation. And that's followed by a new angle every Thursday. Bryce Ward is joining Justin to talk about what college degrees look like now. Tune in tonight at 7 p.m. for The Right Question and a new angle.

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2: 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I'm Michelle Martin.
3: And I'm Amy Martinez. Rules that were meant to help American manufacturing are slowing construction. 5 years ago, Congress mandated that builders use U.S.-made materials for things such as roads, bridges, and affordable housing in order to get federal funds. Maine Public's Nicole Ogrisco reports.
4: Tyler Norad stands on an abandoned lot in Biddeford, a small city south of Portland. The pavement is cracked and overgrown with weeds. The former mill town has been revitalizing itself in recent years. Norad says his nonprofit development company plans to build a few dozen affordable apartments on this lot.
5: So these piles of dirt and old foundations over here to our left, we're back in that corner.
4: By now, Norad says he hoped the site would have been buzzing with activity. But instead, it's quiet. Because federal requirements now in effect have brought the project to a standstill.
5: Right now, we would be lucky to break ground, if we can even break ground at all, by the end of the year, and more likely into 2027.
4: That's because of the Build America, Buy America mandate. It requires developers who receive certain federal housing funds to source 95% of their construction materials from domestic manufacturers. While there are a few hundred components that go into building a bridge or a highway, there are thousands of items that go into constructing a typical apartment building. Housing developers must track and confirm the origin of each one, and some components are just not made in the United States at all, leaving developers to hunt for things like
6: door hardware, a little bit of elevators. We've ended up finding one that is compliant.
4: Laura Reading is developing affordable apartments with a childcare facility in downtown Portland.

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1: Thompson Falls, 84 degrees today. In central Montana, mostly sunny skies today with a slight chance of afternoon showers and thunderstorms. Great Falls can expect 74 degrees today, Helena and White Sulphur Springs 79, and Browning 71. In southwest Montana today, partly sunny skies with scattered rain showers and isolated thunderstorms this afternoon. Bozeman and Dillon can expect 78 degrees. 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

0: a lot of deep thinking around whether or not I wanted to be public with that conversation.
1: Yeah.
0: And what I started to realize is that there wasn't a lot of conversation from women who had had a hard time getting pregnant until they had a healthy baby. So people were willing to talk once they had their family. And
1: look, then, success.
0: Look, and it was so hard to get here. And yeah. I have no judgment about that, but I felt really lonely. In my mind, I would have had a baby by now. When I wrote that song, I was like, well, by the time the album comes out, I'll have the baby and I can talk about it. And it just didn't happen that way for me.

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2: 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That is just a really, really dangerous way to start thinking. 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
1: I'm Lauren Korn. 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
1: You are listening to Morning Edition here on Montana Public Radio. I'm Lauren Korn. Thanks so much for joining me this morning. Let's take a look at the weather forecast across our listening area. West of the Divide today, mostly sunny skies with a slight chance of afternoon showers and thunderstorms. Missoula, Libby, and Deer Lodge can expect 80 degrees. Kalispell, Whitefish, Butte, Hamilton, and Eureka, 76. Polson and Phillipsburg, 73. Thompson Falls, 84 degrees today. In central Montana, mostly sunny skies today with a slight chance of afternoon showers and thunderstorms. Great Falls can expect 74 degrees. Helena and White Sulphur Springs, 79. Browning, 71 degrees today. And in southwest Montana, partly sunny skies with scattered rain showers and isolated thunderstorms this afternoon. Bozeman and Dillon can expect 78 degrees. Thanks so much for tuning in to your Montana Public Radio for Morning Edition.
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8: And I'm Michelle Martin. Good morning. In Massachusetts, some people get meals delivered to their doorsteps for free as medicine prescribed by their doctors. 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
9: Every morning, cooks begin to filter into the kitchen at a Boston nonprofit called Community Servings. They get to work chopping fresh vegetables and boiling whole grain pasta.
10: First cooks are in around 5. Just to get started.
9: Diana McPhee is executive chef here. She says some sick people need soft food, others need less fiber, and many are watching their sugar.
10: When we write a recipe, we base it on sodium, carbohydrates, potassium, and phosphorus.
9: The food is for people who have chronic diseases and can't cook for themselves. Each meal is carefully portioned and sent to patients like Steve Honyotsky. He gets a delivery every Friday morning.
11: Lentil and roasted vegetables. Delicious.
9: It's a big bag full of his meals for the week.
11: Chicken salad Provençal that has the chicken and the raisins and some apples.
9: The food is tailored to help Honyotsky manage his diabetes and obesity. And he says it's working. He's using less insulin. He's lost weight. And he's been able to avoid a knee replacement.
11: Less pressure on my knees means less pain and more time to delay if ever I have to have surgery.
9: Honyotsky is among more than 1,000 people in Massachusetts whose Medicaid insurance pays for these meals. A new study shows these patients need to go to the hospital less often. Kurt Hager helped lead the study. He researches nutrition policy at University of Massachusetts Chan Medical School.
12: Because the healthcare costs are dramatically lower. They're offsetting the program costs of delivering food to these participants. And so we're having essentially a free program, and in many cases, even saving the state and the federal government money.
9: How much money? Hager's study looked at Massachusetts patients with heart disease who got the medically tailored meals. They needed less health care over 6 months, saving Medicaid an average of $10,000 each. Hager says researchers in North Carolina found similar savings.
12: What is really exciting is we're seeing very close alignment of results across these two states. Fewer emergency department visits, fewer hospitalizations.
9: Over the last few years, 13 states have gotten federal approval to provide meals through Medicaid. Three more would like to start. But federal officials are sending mixed messages about what happens next. On Instagram, Dr. Mehmet Oz, the administrator of Medicare and Medicaid, has said he's frustrated by a health system that is willing to pay for surgeries,
13: but not always willing to pay for the nutrition that might help prevent those outcomes in the first place. That's bothered me my whole career.
9: He's been pushing hospitals to serve more nutritious food and wants medical schools to teach more about nutrition. On the other hand, Trump administration officials scrapped a Biden-era policy that encouraged states to incorporate nutrition into their Medicaid programs. They're also cutting $900 billion from Medicaid over a decade, which will force states to make tough choices about what programs they can afford. For NPR News, I'm Priyanka Thayal McCleskey in Boston.
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0: 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I'm Michelle Martin.
1: And I'm A. Martinez.
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4: Good morning. From Syria to Portugal, people are protesting higher fuel prices. With the war in Iran showing no sign of ending, countries are drawing from their oil reserves and Saudi pipelines are under attack. It's Morning Edition from NPR News. The next member of the European Union may be far from Europe. Canada got an invitation to be an associate member. I'm A. Martinez.
0: And I'm Michelle Martin. President Trump's hostility is pushing them together. But what does an associate member even mean? Also, affordable home builders say the cost of compliance for federal grants is more than the grant is worth. And people in Mississippi are suing over a data center with noisy turbines that never turn off. It is Thursday, September 17th. On this day in 1787, delegates at the Constitutional Convention signed what else? The U.S. Constitution. News is next.
5: Live from NPR News in Washington, I'm Corva Coleman. Stocks opened higher this morning, a day after the Federal Reserve voted to raise interest rates. NPR's Scott Horsley reports the Dow Jones Industrials jumped about 200 points in early trading.
6: Stocks initially fell on Wednesday after the rate hike was announced, but are on the upswing once again in hopes the central bank will get control over stubborn inflation. Meanwhile, the Bank of England opted to hold its own benchmark interest rate steady. Energy prices continue to soar. AAA says the average price of gasoline jumped 7 cents a gallon overnight, while the price of diesel fuel jumped 8 cents to a new record high of $6.39 a gallon. Rising interest rates are not good for home builders. Builders broke ground on fewer new homes in August, although most of the decline was in apartment buildings. Permits for future home construction were also down last month. Scott Horsley, NPR News, Washington.
5: Canadian Prime Minister Mark Carney has welcomed the European Union's offer of an associate membership for his country. As Dan Karpinchuk reports, Carney also urged deeper ties in an address to the European Parliament in France this morning.
7: In a veiled reference to the U.S., Carney said he's not proposing a bloc that would become a great power rival aimed at dominating others, but is pursuing resilience so that no one can threaten, quote, our sovereignty, territorial integrity, or rule of law. Carney's speech focused on a much closer relationship between Canada and Europe. Carney said the EU and Canada have common values, a commitment to the rule of law and democracy, and that prosperity grows when it is shared. He said a closer alliance could have mutual advantages. Europe would bring market power, research depth, advanced manufacturing, and a rapidly growing defense industrial base, while Canada brings energy at a huge scale and critical minerals. For NPR News, I'm Dan Karpinchuk in Toronto.
5: A new study released by MIT warns that students who rely too heavily on artificial intelligence risk surrendering their ability to think and judge for themselves. NPR's Windsor Johnston reports researchers say universities need to rethink how students are taught and tested.
1: The committee heard reports of students using AI to write essays and complete problem sets without regard for actually learning. MIT professor Eric Klopfer, who helped write the report, says using technology to lighten the mental load can be helpful, but the concern is when students take it too far.
8: Cognitive surrender is sort of an extreme slippery version of that, where we hand over so much we no longer have our own agency in what we're doing or how we're accomplishing it, and we turn it completely over to a machine, in this case, AI.
1: The committee is recommending more oral exams, face-to-face follow-ups, and collaborative projects, along with clearer policies explaining when AI supports learning and when it begins to replace it. Windsor Johnston, NPR News.
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9: With Montana News, I'm Sherry Quinn. When kids in Montana experience a mental health crisis, it can be hard to find a facility that can help them. That's because many that offered crisis care for kids have closed. A new youth home in Missoula may help reverse that trend. MTPR's Aaron Bolton reports it's opening next week.
10: Youth Homes Montana runs several group homes in Missoula. Its new facility is expected to serve about 100 kids per year. That's a big deal because in recent years, the nonprofit had to close some of its group homes, including one that specialized in crisis care. Those facilities closed in part because payments from Medicaid and the state weren't keeping up with costs. CEO of Youth Homes Montana, Amy Scher, says her staff received at least 150 requests to care for kids in crisis since then. Scher says when crisis care isn't available, kids can remain in unsafe living situations or go to the ER.
11: Sometimes, you know, kids are sleeping on the floor of a social worker's office because there's no alternative.
10: The state will also send kids to out-of-state facilities if group home beds in the state are full. Nearly 70 children were sent out of state over a 12-month period, according to the latest data. Scher hopes her new group home can help reduce that number. In Columbia Falls, I'm Aaron Bolton.
9: A new documentary explores mining pollution that crosses the U.S.-Canada border through northwest Montana. MTPR's Caroline Weiss sat down with the director of the film, Shared Waters, to learn more.
12: Contamination from Canadian coal mines near Fernie, British Columbia, is flowing into Montana waterways and beyond. Years of scientific studies have shown elevated levels of selenium and other pollutants, prompting worries for fish health and ways of life downstream. Shared Waters, Tunaha and the Coal Mines, a film produced by the Idaho Conservation League, explores the issue from Indigenous perspectives. Director Jennifer Ekstrom says it comes at a critical time. An international board has been studying the issue and looking for solutions. A draft of their report will be released on September 30th ahead of public comment.
13: I feel hopeful, and I feel hopeful because the Indigenous leaders that I've been talking with feel hopeful. They've expressed that they think that there can be better outcomes than what we have now, and there's a lot of room for improvement.
12: You can learn more at sharedwatersfilm.org. In Missoula, I'm Caroline Weiss.
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14: It's a midterm election year, and that means Campaign Beat is back on the air. 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
1: 4 degrees today. In central Montana, mostly sunny skies today with a slight chance of afternoon showers and thunderstorms. Great Falls can expect 74 degrees today, Helena and White Sulphur Springs 79, and Browning 71. In southwest Montana today, partly sunny skies with scattered rain showers and isolated thunderstorms this afternoon. Bozeman and Dillon can expect 78 degrees. Thanks so much for tuning in to your Montana Public Radio for Morning Edition.
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3: This is Morning Edition from NPR News. I'm Michelle Martin.
4: And I'm A. Martinez. Rules that were meant to help American manufacturing are slowing construction. 5 years ago, Congress mandated that builders use U.S.-made materials for things such as roads, bridges, and affordable housing in order to get federal funds. Maine Public's Nicole Ogrisco reports.
5: Tyler Norad stands on an abandoned lot in Biddeford, a small city south of Portland. The pavement is cracked and overgrown with weeds. The former mill town has been revitalizing itself in recent years. Norad says his nonprofit development company plans to build a few dozen affordable apartments on this lot.
6: So these piles of dirt and old foundations over here to our left, we're back in that corner.
5: By now, Norad says he hoped the site would have been buzzing with activity. But instead, it's quiet. Because federal requirements now in effect have brought the project to a standstill.
6: Right now, we would be lucky to break ground, if we can even break ground at all, by the end of the year, and more likely into 2027.
5: That's because of the Build America, Buy America mandate. It requires developers who receive certain federal housing funds to source 95% of their construction materials from domestic manufacturers. While there are a few hundred components that go into building a bridge or a highway, there are thousands of items that go into constructing a typical apartment building. Housing developers must track and confirm the origin of each one, and some components are just not made in the United States at all, leaving developers to hunt for things like
7: door hardware, a little bit of elevators. We've ended up finding one that is compliant.
5: Laura Reading is developing affordable apartments with a childcare facility in downtown Portland. She says her project got held up when they couldn't find a certain American-made heating and air conditioning system. So last fall, she asked the federal government for a waiver that will allow her to use a foreign-made system. It got approved 8 months later.
7: There's this desperate need for affordable housing, and so the longer that that gets put off, the longer these families are experiencing some form of housing instability.
5: By one estimate, the United States faces a shortage of roughly 7 million homes that are affordable to Americans at the federal poverty line or lower. To keep rents low, every dollar counts. Developers have historically relied on federal grants to make their financing work. But Jennifer Schwartz with the National Council of State Housing Agencies says some developers have decided it's not worth it because of the Build America requirements.
8: Some that have taken these funds are now turning them back because they're realizing that the cost of compliance sometimes even exceeds the value of that grant.
5: Builders and state housing agencies have appealed to Congress and the Trump administration for solutions, but so far there hasn't been a quick fix. Tyler Norad says his nonprofit will continue to develop affordable housing in southern Maine, but he worries Build America challenges could deter others from getting into the business at all.
6: I'm just hoping that the folks in D.C. will listen to us on the ground that are just trying to do what

0: everyone right now is asking of us, which is to build more housing that Americans can afford.
1: The Trump administration did not respond to multiple requests for comment about the Build America requirements. For NPR News, I'm Nicole Ogrisco in Portland, Maine.
2: Now to Memphis, Tennessee, along the Mississippi border, where noise is a constant companion for residents. They live near Elon Musk's XAI data center campus. 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
3: The sprawling XAI campus looks like a small boomtown. Buses transport workers in and out all day amid clouds of construction dust. There are fences, security personnel, and signs that warn against drones. One fence shields what's juicing this operation, about 60 gas turbines, at least from view. Their sound is not so easily hidden. They rumble like airplanes, because some of them are designs adapted from jet engines, and they never turn off.
4: 24/7, and we're over a year of this now?
3: That's Jason Haley, who can see the plant from his yard. He says he's lost sleep. He doesn't enjoy gardening anymore. He feels stressed.
4: I feel like I've had ringing in my ears. I don't know if that's like my body trying to fight off this noise or if I've developed tinnitus now.
3: He's joined a lawsuit challenging the noise pollution. XAI did not respond to requests for comment. But in July, the company promised that it would replace these turbines in 1 year with quieter, permanent ones. And a few weeks ago, Elon Musk announced that the campus could be expanding to 10 times its current capacity, fed mostly by, quote, the power plant. He did not give details on that power plant. So Haley isn't optimistic.
4: You know, I was told, I think in November, that the noise would be better next week. And here we are. It's not gotten any better.
3: Protecting people from noise starts with how we measure it.
5: Noise has a lot of different characteristics.
3: That's Jamie Banks, president of the health advocacy group Quiet Communities. She says noise is usually only measured in one decibel system called DBA. So let's compare two noises that can emit the same decibel level. A pedal harp crescendoing in Tchaikovsky's Waltz of the Flowers. And a gas-powered leaf blower. DBA doesn't tell the full story. It's designed to show how noise can damage hearing. Think of being inside a noisy club. Step outside, and you'll only hear and maybe feel the thumping subs. That's low-frequency noise, and DBA doesn't really capture it. Banks says that's a critical gap for industries like data centers. Their low-frequency noise travels far and penetrates barriers.
5: It cannot be shut out by closing doors and windows, and so when people hear it in their home, they're not able to get away from it. It's inescapable.
3: This noise from data centers is still being studied. But Matthias Bosner says we already know how other noises can cause a stress response and impact heart and brain health over time. He researches traffic noise pollution at the University of Pennsylvania. He says a lot of harm happens at night while people sleep.
6: Our whole sensory array is still monitoring the environment. And the most important long-term sensor is our hearing.
3: Bosner says the stakes are high. Given the rapid growth of data, that could bring more gas-powered turbines with never-ending noise to communities across the country. For NPR News, I'm Caroline Eggers in Memphis.
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7: A mother in Maryland hesitated to take her sick son to the emergency room. The reason? Her son is a citizen, but she is not. She was worried about getting detained by ICE. The American Academy of Pediatrics found that there are a lot of families like hers avoiding care because of their immigration status. I'm Juana Summers. That story on All Things Considered from NPR News.
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9: 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We discuss what a college degree should look like. 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
10: Live from NPR News in Washington, I'm Dave Mattingly. The cost of borrowing money is going up. Auto loans and credit cards are more expensive now that the Federal Reserve has raised interest rates for the first time in more than 3 years. NPR's Alina Selyuk says it was the first rate increase under Fed Chair Kevin Warsh, who says inflation in the U.S. economy has been too high for too long.
11: Warsh made the case that this is a strong economy to absorb this rate hike. People are employed. They're still shopping. Actually, just yesterday, we got the latest data on retail sales that showed people spending more across the board. The Fed has to walk a narrow line, putting the brakes on the economy without tipping it into a recession. And that's part of why this rate hike is not huge, only a quarter of a percent.
10: Fuel prices in the U.S. continue going up as the war with Iran remains unresolved. Diesel hit another all-time high today. It's averaging nearly $6.40 a gallon. AAA says regular gasoline is up to $4.44. NPR's Aya Batraoui says the higher energy prices are being felt worldwide.
12: This spike in prices is leading to protests in Syria, the Philippines, Indonesia, and other countries. You also have Bangladesh rationing electricity with frequent power cuts there. And this latest war in Yemen and the attacks on Saudi energy from that just adds to the existing pressure on oil markets where prices are way up.
10: This is NPR News from Washington.
13: With Montana News, I'm Sherry Quinn. A new human West Nile virus case has been reported in northeastern Montana. YPR's Bill O'Neill has the latest update.
14: The Macomb County Public Health Department is reporting its first human case since 2023. They say the patient, who was exposed to mosquitoes in both Roosevelt and Richland counties, was briefly hospitalized after falling ill and is now recovering at home. This is the latest in a slowly growing number of human cases of West Nile virus in Montana. The virus was first found in mosquito pools in Roosevelt County back in August. The Centers for Disease Control and Prevention has since compiled reports of human infections in Cascade, Richland, Roosevelt, and Sheridan counties. A number of additional counties have also reported the presence of West Nile virus without human cases to this point. Symptoms of the illness can include flu-like fatigue and body aches, though many who are infected remain asymptomatic. Experts say about 1 in 150 human cases result in severe disease. The best protection against the virus is to avoid mosquito bites through the use of repellents, the covering of as much exposed skin as possible with clothing, and limiting the time spent outside at dawn and dusk when mosquitoes are most active. Draining standing water on or around your property also helps reduce the risk by eliminating mosquito breeding grounds. The risk of human cases is expected to continue through October or for as long as mosquitoes are active around the state. In Billings, I'm Bill O'Neill.
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0: Carly Rae Jepsen shot to stardom in 2011, her latest album takes a turn with a hint of folk, psychedelic, and late-night disco. 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
2: Good morning, I'm Michelle Martin. The psychedelic artist Peter Max died this week. His advertising posters for local shops in New York with his signature explosions of colors, flowers, stars, clouds, and rainbows got so much attention he eventually sold millions. He would go on to sign lucrative licensing deals, putting his art on just about anything, from mugs to bedsheets, even a clock for GE. Max described his work as relentlessly upbeat. He said, quote, "I see everything through rainbow eyes." Peter Max was 88. It's Morning Edition.
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4: With Montana News, I'm Sherry Quinn. Pollution from mining activity in British Columbia is ending up downstream in Montana and Idaho, threatening the health of these shared waterways. A new film by the Idaho Conservation League highlights Indigenous communities impacted by it and solutions in the works. MTPR's Caroline Weiss caught up with the director, Jennifer Ekstrom.
5: Tell me a little bit about shared waters and the issue at the center of it.
6: I have produced the film called Shared Waters, Tunaha and the Coal Mines, to address just that. The issue of five massive mountaintop removal coal mines that are located in the gorgeous Canadian Rocky Mountains just north of Fernie. There's a number of contaminants that are concerning downriver. One of those is selenium pollution. And the United States Geological Survey has done a study that found the selenium signals all the way downriver in the Columbia near the Washington-British Columbia border after the Kootenai River flows into the Columbia. So that pollution takes a long route.
5: And what do these contaminants mean for the people and all sorts of life downstream?
6: Selenium has many impacts. It is, at higher concentrations, a concern for human health. The cities of Fernie and Sparwood have both needed to move their drinking water wells because the selenium concentration in the municipal water supply is not safe for people to drink. And when you move into the impacts on aquatic life, one of the big concerns is that it accumulates up the food chain, so it gets more concerning as bigger creatures eat the littler creatures. So selenium can have really problematic impact on fish reproduction and the larval, the young fish, that they just don't become adult fish. That is one of the big problems when you're talking about cultural resources. The film Shared Waters is told through the perspective of Indigenous people, through the Kootenai Tribe of Idaho's voice, as well as the Confederated Salish and Kootenai Tribes, and the larger Tunaha Nation, which is located both north and south of the U.S.-Canadian border. The Indigenous people that are concerned about this issue, they've relied on these fisheries, they say, since time immemorial.
5: And aside from the mines themselves, the contamination in this case is largely invisible to the naked eye, right? So what was it like to tell that story on film?
6: Well, it was a really wonderful journey throughout the watershed. It's beautiful landscape. And I mean, the mines are devastating. I wasn't allowed to film at the mines, but I did go on a tour. It's hard to wrap your mind around it until you go see those mines. So there's definitely a visual impact, even though the pollution, the selenium pollution in particular, you can't see it. But throughout the journey of making the film, I'm so incredibly honored to have been able to talk with the leaders. Being invited into their spaces and being entrusted to help compile their story is pretty amazing. And I don't think you need to see the pollution to see in their faces and hear in their voices how much this issue matters to them.
5: Like we've been talking about, this is a pretty complicated situation with a lot of science and a lot of stakeholders. It can be kind of a challenge to wrap your mind around. What are some key points you'd like people to take away?
6: After years of advocacy from the leadership of the Tunaha Nation, the Boundary Waters Treaty was activated to come up with solutions for this international transboundary water pollution dispute. And right now, they are working very hard to assess all of the science that's ever been done in the watershed and to identify exactly what is the problem and what needs to be done to fix the problem. The study board is under the Boundary Waters Treaty International Joint Commission process. The study board is going to be asking for feedback on their report. There's going to be a public comment period the first half of October, and then the final report is scheduled to come out at the end of December.
5: As you just mentioned, this is kind of a pivotal moment. Stories about contamination can often be kind of doom and gloom. With the International Joint Commission's upcoming recommendations, do you feel hopeful about finding solutions?
6: I do. I feel hopeful, and I feel hopeful because the Indigenous leaders that I've been talking with feel hopeful. They've expressed that they think that there can be better outcomes than what we have now, and there's a lot of room for improvement.
5: All right. Thank you so much. I really appreciate it.
6: Thank you. It's great to be here with you.
4: 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For more information, visit sharedwatersfilm.org. 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
5: Hi, I'm Caroline Weiss, and I'm Montana Public Radio's new climate and environment reporter. I'm really excited to share stories with you about the connections between Montanans and the cool, complex world around us. My favorite Treasure State fact is that the Flathead River helped inspire the National Wild and Scenic Rivers Act, protecting thousands and thousands of rivers across the country.
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11: From Marketplace in Washington, I'm Kimberly Adams. U.S. central bankers voted unanimously yesterday to increase borrowing costs by a quarter of a percentage point. It's the first rate hike in 3 years. Federal Reserve Chairman Kevin Warsh didn't say exactly how high interest rates will have to go, but he did make clear at his press conference that the Fed has work to do.
12: For more than 5 years, inflation has been running above target. So our predominant focus is on the price stability side of our mandate. The plain fact is that inflation is too high and has been for too long.
11: Among the fastest rising prices in our economy right now are airline fares. They were up 23% year over year in August, according to the latest Consumer Price Index. And jet fuel prices, pushed higher by the war in Iran, are just part of the story, as Marketplace's Henry Epp reports.
13: After a short reprieve, the price of jet fuel has been rising since July. And a few weeks ago, Scott Kirby, the CEO of United Airlines, told CNBC he expects fuel prices to stay elevated into next year.
14: The good news is, I think that we're going to be able to pass all of that on in 2027.
13: As in, pass it on to customers, because they can. Demand for plane tickets has not slowed down, even with rising fares. It's especially strong for premium seats, first class or economy plus, says Meghna Maharishi, an airline reporter with the travel industry publication Skift.
15: Premium has been really resilient, so it doesn't really seem like higher airfares have really made an impact on that sort of spending.
13: Airlines are expanding their premium seating and taking seats out of the main cabin, says Henry Hardeveld, head of Atmosphere Research Group.
16: And if there are fewer regular coach seats available, It's a Hunger Games situation. You've got more people clamoring for those seats. It gives airlines less incentive to discount those seats any more than they feel is necessary.
13: Also pushing up prices of economy tickets, Hartevelt says the demise of Spirit Airlines, which offered discount fares.
16: Absent Spirit, there's less price competition,
13: which gives other airlines more power to raise fares. I'm Henry Epp for Marketplace.
11: Let's do the numbers. The Dow Jones Industrial Average is up about 200 points. That's 0.4%. The S&P 500 is up 0.9%. And the NASDAQ is up 1.5%. The 10-year Treasury yield is down at 4.96%. And in the oil markets, Brent crude is trading down 2.6% at $103.11 a barrel.
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11: Among the provisions of the big Republican tax and spending law that President Trump signed a little more than a year ago are significant changes and cuts to Medicaid, which provides health care for eligible low-income people, including older adults and people with disabilities. As a result of those funding reductions, states have been slashing their Medicaid budgets by making cuts to services like home health care for those with disabilities and the elderly. These are services that were already stretched thin, and now even more folks may struggle or be unable to access the services. For many, that will mean being forced to live at a nursing home or other institution rather than receiving care at home. Jamie Frazier wrote about this for USA Today and joins me now for more. Jamie, good morning.
17: Good morning. Thanks for having me.
11: Your story focuses on one man, Nick Papadopoulos in Georgia. Can you tell us about his story?
17: Nick was born with cerebral palsy and for most of his life lived independently. You know, he used crutches or canes to get around. And when his mobility started to decrease, he signed up for a special Medicaid program for people with disabilities to help him get dressed in the morning or get undressed in the evening. Then later in life, he had a medical crisis and as a result lost his job and his home, and then ended up in a nursing home for 10 years.
11: And you write that cases like this could become more common. Why is that?
17: The cuts to Medicaid under the One Big Beautiful Bill were expansive, largest ever made in the program's history. And so as states figure out how to provide these required services with less money, voluntary programs like home-based services become easy targets for cuts. They've also been struggling to expand these programs through things like provider pay rate increases because there's a huge workforce shortage in this sector.
11: Advocates say that these government concessions are eroding civil rights under the Americans with Disabilities Act. Can you get into what they're arguing there?
17: The Americans with Disabilities Act made a promise that people with disabilities are part of society, should be part of any kind of public life. And the later Olmstead decision by the United States Supreme Court in 1999 affirmed that right, saying in particular that a state can't choose to put a person with a disability into an institution just because it's convenient. People have a right to live in their homes and in their community whenever possible. And so that set up this tension between people's rights and available services, which is exactly what happened with Nick. He entered a nursing home in 2016, not because he wanted to, not because he had to have that level of care, but because there were not any home-based services available for him, and there were thousands of other people on a state wait list for those services. And so we see that these funding cuts are only exacerbating that gap between the promise of the American with Disabilities Act and the practical way we've funded most of those services, which is Medicaid.
11: Jamie Frazier is an investigations and data journalist for USA Today. Thank you so much.
17: You're welcome. Have a good day.
11: in Washington. I'm Kimberly Adams with the Marketplace Morning Report. 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
19: 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KUMS White Sulphur Springs, KGPR Great Falls, KUHM Helena, KAPC Butte, KUMW Dillon, KUMD Deer Lodge, KPHB Phillipsburg, KUFM Missoula, KUFN Hamilton, KPJH Polson, KUKL Kalispell, KDWG Dillon, KEUK Eureka, KTFC Thompson Falls, KUFL Libby, and KUFB Browning.
20: Stardate September 17th. The winds on a giant planet more than 200 light years from Earth are like the big bad wolf. They'll huff and puff and blow your house down. And if that's not enough of a problem, the temperature can jump by 500 degrees in just a few hours. The planet orbits the star HD 80606. The star is a lot like the sun, and it has a distant companion star that's a near twin. They're in Ursa Major, the Great Bear. At dawn, the system stands to the upper right of the Big Dipper, although you need a telescope to see it. The planet is HD 80606b. It's about four times the mass of Jupiter, the giant of our own solar system. But it's about the same size as Jupiter, so it's much denser. Its orbit is one of the most elongated of any known planet. Its distance ranges from just 3 million miles to 85 million. As the planet approaches the star, it's like being popped into an oven. The amount of energy it receives when it's closest to the star is 800 times greater than when it's farthest. So the planet heats up in a hurry. The approach also stirs up the winds. They blow outward from the point that's in the middle of the hemisphere that faces the star. They may top out at 11,000 miles per hour, huffing and puffing all the way around this turbulent planet. We have more skywatching tips and much more about our amazing universe in Stardate magazine. Details at stardate.org. 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

Good morning to all, and welcome to Morning Classics, a daily weekday program of classical music selected from the files of the MTPR Music Library. I'm Tom Cook. This morning we have three works for all of us to enjoy: the Piano Quintet in A Major of Antonin Dvorak, John Carigliano's Chiaroscuro for two pianos, and a recording for orchestra and choir of Daphnis and Chloe by Maurice Ravel. It's a Thursday edition of Morning Classics from listener-supported Montana Public Radio. Antonin Dvorak's Piano Quintet in A Major begins our program today. It's his Piano Quintet number 2, his Opus 81, and it's notable as one of the finest examples of late Romantic chamber music. This quintet, his second attempt at writing music in this form, followed by an earlier attempt which was never to Dvorak's liking. Dvorak was both an accomplished string player and a trained keyboard player, who also composed a pair of piano quartets and four piano trios. The profoundly relaxed character of this second piano quintet, which we'll hear in a moment, reflects his close familiarity with both types of instruments. Our recording is by the Emerson String Quartet and pianist Menahem Pressler. Piano Quintet number 2 in A Major, Opus 81, by Antonin Dvorak.

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0: a piano quintet, the number 2 in A major by Antonin Dvorak, and performed by the Emerson String Quartet with Menahem Pressler at the piano. In a few moments, a work for two pianos unlike anything you've likely heard before. It's music by American contemporary composer John Corigliano, and you'll hear it here on Morning Classics from MTPR, back after these messages.
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3: 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I'm Kerry Frumkin. And our next musical hour from the Santa Fe Chamber Music Festival also includes Lila Josefowitz and Paul Watkins in the duo for violin and cello by Ravel.
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0: John Paul Corigliano is an American composer of contemporary classical music. With over 100 compositions to his credit, he's won several accolades, including a Pulitzer Prize, 5 Grammy Awards, an Academy Award, and the Grammer Award for Music Composition, an annual international prize created by industrialist H. Charles Grammer at the University of Louisville in 1984. This morning we'll hear a recording of Corigliano's Chiaroscuro, a piece written for two pianos tuned a quarter tone apart, which sounds a bit unsettling, wouldn't you agree? Well, we'll see, I guess, as we listen to pianists Ursula Oppens and Jerome Lowenthal performing this work. It's only 11 minutes in duration, and it comes from a CD titled Winging It, Piano Music of John Corigliano, released in 2011. The title again is Chiaroscuro. It's an Italian art term meaning light dark that, according to one source I consulted, describes the use of, quote, strong contrasts between light and shadow to create a sense of volume, three-dimensional depth, and high drama in a flat artwork. Music for two pianos, tuned a quarter tone apart, by John Corigliano.

0: Chiaroscuro, written for two pianos tuned a quarter tone apart. The composer is John Carigliano, and we heard it performed by Ursula Oppens and Jerome Lowenthal. You're listening to Morning Classics on Montana Public Radio, where our next work is for orchestra and chorus. It's Deafness and Cloy, with music by Maurice Ravel. Thanks so much for joining us today. We'll be back in a moment.
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3: This is from a new guitar concerto by Lord of the Rings film composer Howard Shore. I'm Tony Morris. 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
0: This program was edited and produced by the outstanding production team at Montana Public Radio. The music was chosen by Alan R. Scott, and I'm Tom Cook, your Thursday and Friday host here on Morning Classics. Tomorrow, please plan to join us for music by Ludwig van Beethoven, Claude Debussy, Igor Stravinsky, and Simon Lux, a Polish-Jewish composer and violinist who became head of the prisoners' orchestra at Birkenau, Auschwitz. That's our program for tomorrow, beginning just after 9 a.m., here on Morning Classics. Our third and final work this morning will take us up to nearly time for our NPR News update at the top of the hour. It's a recording by the Royal Concert Gobeau Orchestra and the Netherlands Radio Choir of music by the famous French composer Maurice Ravel. Daphnis et Cloy is a famous 1912 ballet and orchestral score by Maurice Ravel. The music was written for Sergei Diaghilev's Ballet Russe, and it stands as Ravel's longest and most ambitious orchestral composition. It's music for orchestra and wordless choir. Again, we'll hear a performance by the Royal Concert Gobeau Orchestra and Netherlands Radio Choir with Ricardo Chai on the conductor's podium. Daphnis et Cloy by Maurice Ravel.

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We just heard a recording by the Royal Concertgebouw Orchestra and Netherlands Radio Choir of Daphnis et Chloe by Maurice Ravel. Thanks so much for listening today, and please stay tuned for an NPR News update coming up in a moment. 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

0: Larry McCloskey here. What do R&B and soul singers Billy Stewart and Brenton Wood, the Beatles, Brazilian songstress Sayu, Raylene Rankin, Ronnie Arbo, Kate Resby, and the Australian funk group The Bamboos have in common? 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

0: Elliott Forrest. I hope you'll join us for the next broadcast from the Chamber Music Society of Lincoln Center, Italian Evolution. 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

0: Good morning and welcome to Freeforms from Montana Public Radio. I'm Larry McCloskey, your host for today. Thanks for tuning in. Let's kick off today's program with Brenton Wood.
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heard the song Sowa from West African musician Fatoumata Diawara from her album Fatu. Then we heard Workin' Woman Blues by Valerie June. That was from her album Pushing Against a Stone. We're going out with Skin by Andrew Bird from Weather Systems. This is Larry McCloskey. Great to be with you. And we'll be back with our second set right after this.

We're wrapping up our first set of Freeforms on Montana Public Radio. We started off with Brenton Wood with his 1967 hit, the Oogum Boogum Song, from the album of the same name. That was followed by the song Lazy by the Henry Girls. That was off of their album Morning Rush. After that, we heard Billy Stewart's take on the Gershwin and Hayward's classic Summertime. Then the French-Cuban duo Ibeyi after that with their song River from their self-titled first album.

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We are wrapping up the second set of today's Freeforms on Montana Public Radio. We started out that set with the new release Sugar on Top from the Bamboos off of their upcoming album Sugar on Top. Davina and the Vagabonds after that with the song Bone Collection off of their 2019 release Sugar Drops. That was followed by the song Lenda by Brazilian artist Seiyu from her self-titled 2005 debut album. After that was Stewball by Ronnie Arbo and Daisy Mayhem from their 2003 album Gambling Eden. Then we heard Ghosts by Laura Marling from her album Alas, I Cannot Swim. And we just heard Raylene Rankin with Heartbroke from her album All the Diamonds. Taking us out of this set is Settler by Ball Murray from All is Wild, All is Silent. This is Larry McCloskey. We'll be back with more of today's Freeforms after a short break.

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Don McCluskey from his album Northern Liberties. Yes, full disclosure, Don is my cousin. We're going out with Tall Fiddler by Tommy Emmanuel from the album The Guitar Mastery of Tommy Emmanuel. This is Larry McCluskey. Thanks for tuning in to this Freeforms, and thank you for supporting your Montana Public Radio. BBC World Service is up next.

This is Freeforms on Montana Public Radio. We started out our final set with the Beatles' Two of Us from Let It Be. After that, we heard Call Me the Breeze by Beth Orton. That was from her 2012 album Sugaring Season. John Martin after that with May You Never. That was off of his album of the same name. That was followed by People Get Old by Laurie McKenna from her 2018 release, The Tree. After that was Kate Rusby's take on the Irish Dement song Our Town. That was from Rusby's album Sleepless. Finally, we just heard Son of It All by

0: BBC News with Richie Arliss. The head of NATO has told the BBC that recent Russian military activity in western Ukraine shows that Vladimir Putin is becoming increasingly desperate because he knows he can't win the war. Mark Rutte said people should not be naive about what Mr. Putin might do, but NATO had all the options it needed to respond to any aggression. A UN fact-finding mission on Iran says there are reasonable grounds to believe the United States was behind two missile strikes on a school and a sports facility in February, and that these constituted war crimes. Iranian officials said the school strike in Minab killed more than 100 children. Canada's Prime Minister Mark Carney has rejected President Trump's criticism of his move to forge closer ties with the European Union. He said no one could dictate Canadians about who they made agreements with. King Charles has warned AI executives of the existential dangers posed by the technology falling into the wrong hands. Hosting a conference in Scotland, he urged them to implement controls before it's too late. German health officials say that a third person has died of malaria and another is in hospital in an outbreak linked to Frankfurt Airport. It's suspected they were bitten by an infected mosquito that arrived on a plane. A centuries-old manuscript that tells the story of the Aztec Empire in pictograms is going on display in Mexico after almost 200 years abroad. The Codex Azcatitlan is on loan from the National Library in France. Scientists have confirmed the discovery of the first new cat species to be identified in more than a century. The wild cat, known by its local name of Tilchayo, inhabits the Yungas cloud forests of Bolivia. It has light brown fur with irregular dark patches. BBC News.
1: 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Just familiar voices guiding you through what you need to know. So up and at 'em. We're here with you. It's Morning Edition from NPR News every weekday.
2: You're listening to The Newsroom from the BBC World Service with me, Pete Ross. The US may be Canada's biggest trading partner by some way, but ever since President Trump started a trade war with Ottawa and threatened its sovereignty, Prime Minister Mark Carney has been edging closer to the European Union to seek a stronger alliance. And it seems the feeling is mutual. On Wednesday, EU Chief Ursula von der Leyen proposed that Canada become an associate member of the bloc, prompting this reaction from President Trump.
3: I think it's laughable. Look, the whole thing with Canada. Canada's been a terrible trade partner. And no, I don't see that. And if they do that, if I think it's at all a hostile act, I will put very serious tariffs or stop trading with Europe on many things.
2: Today, Mark Carney welcomed the EU's invitation, saying he wanted to establish closer cooperation on defence, critical minerals and energy security. Addressing members of the European Parliament in Strasbourg, he didn't mention President Trump by name, but he didn't have to.
4: I'm not proposing a third bloc in order to become a great power rival only with better manners. We do not seek power to dominate others. On the contrary, we are pursuing resilience so no one can control our open markets, impair our sovereignty, threaten our territorial integrity, or undermine our freedoms, our democracies, our rule of law.
2: To discuss these latest developments, we're joined by our chief North America correspondent, Gary Donoghue. Gary O'Donoghue joins us live. Gary, thanks for being with us. Some fairly strong language by Mark Carney there. He seems to be taking a much firmer stance against President Trump than other US allies.
5: Yeah, he's definitely stepping beyond, I think, what many others would be doing at this point in time. A lot of foreign leaders try and duck. They try and avoid confrontation. And Mark Carney is not doing that. Now, having said all that, He's not suggesting that they're going to throw out the U.S. relationship. As you said, it was, I mean, it's worth north of $800 billion a year. That's a huge amount of trade. And these two economies are intertwined in many ways. 73% of Canada's exports go to the U.S. So he can't just push this overboard. But he is pursuing this idea that there are other alliances that can be built, other ways of ensuring your resilience, and other ways of having to ensure your resilience if suddenly the main trading partner and your main neighbour has become unstable and started to behave in a coercive way. And if you add into that the whole kind of sovereignty issue, this sort of taunting of Canada about it being the 51st state, et cetera, et cetera, it's something that, you know, Carney is a risk for Carney, but it is something that he is putting his neck out there on.
2: Yeah, putting his neck out. But, I mean, what's it doing for his popularity at home, this kind of tactic that he's using?
5: It's going down pretty well. I mean, there's been some polling that suggests that maybe 8 out of 10 people believe there should be closer ties with Europe. Now, Carney himself has stopped short of kind of saying, yes, we want this associate membership with the EU. And, of course, there is no such thing at the moment as associate membership with the EU. And there's been some concerns inside the European Union about what that might mean. Not everyone's entirely happy with the offer made by Ursula von der Leyen on that one. But this is perhaps a way of sort of trying to apply some different kinds of pressure, because as we know, Canada and the US are engaged in a massive standoff on trade at the moment. They're not really talking. There are big tariffs. Well, there are tariffs in place on some goods, not on a massive percentage, to be fair, at the moment, but there are threats of those being ratcheted up further. And the relationship is really, really poor at the moment. So here's Mark Carney looking for other friends.
2: And about President Trump himself, we just heard a clip of him saying that he was thinking of ramping up the trade war with Canada. But do you think he's been kind of caught off guard by the stance taken by Mark Carney?
5: To some degree, because the president, you know, tends to find that when he, you know, particularly smaller countries, etc., he kind of gets his way. Although he's been thwarted quite a lot of times in the courts, in particular, with his use of emergency powers to impose tariffs. He's had to go and find other ways of doing it. To some degree, that's been unravelled, and some of the money's going to have to be paid back. So it hasn't been an unalloyed success, but he does think it is a primary weapon of US foreign policy.
2: Gary O'Donoghue, thank you for that. Let's stay with the EU, as more and more countries consider introducing controls on children's social media habits. Some countries, like Australia, are realising it's one thing trying to implement a ban, but much harder to actually enforce it. Today, though, the EU announced its own plans to restrict social media for children and younger teenagers. The restrictions that would apply to all member states would not just stop popular apps such as TikTok, Instagram and Snapchat, but would also cover AI chatbots and online games. But the first hurdle will be getting all EU nations on board. The EU Commission President, Ursula von der Leyen, explained why these restrictions are needed.
6: Today, our children are engaging with some of the most sophisticated technology ever created. And it was not created with children's well-being and development in mind. Platforms have been playing fast and loose with our children's mental health. Now we are reversing the burden of proof. Now they have to prove to us that they are safe.
2: Social media companies continue to face a barrage of litigation, alleging their apps have contributed to a mental health crisis amongst children. Meta, the parent company to WhatsApp and Instagram, as well as Facebook, has been pressuring other social media firms to join it in making platform changes it agreed to as part of a recent multi-billion dollar legal settlement with the US. In a BBC interview, the boss of Snapchat, Evan Spiegel, said he would be willing to consider time limits for teenagers using the app.
7: I think that's a really good example of something that we'd be willing to implement. Obviously, you know, I don't want to get into all the terms here with you today, but I do think, you know, that is an example of an important step forward for the industry.
2: Our correspondent Nick Beak in Brussels told me more about the EU's proposal to time limit social media.
8: under-13s would not have any access. But then when you're 13 and when you're 14, you do get some sort of access to platforms, but it's with parental supervision and, crucially, only an hour a day. So it's heavily restricted in that way. And the thinking, according to the European Commission, which puts forward legislation ideas for the whole of the EU, they say it's more of a gradual approach. So basically children are introduced to social media rather than getting to their 16th birthday and using it for the first time.
2: And of course, there's no one much more savvy than a teenager when it comes to tech, right? So there's lots of ways around these kind of limitations and bans.
8: Yes, and I think that's why they're talking about age restrictions being applied here. So what would have to be done is that you prove that you're a certain age to access the services, the platforms that you're allowed. Some critics are saying that they've got concerns about the privacy of young people and that their information could potentially be shared or certainly fall into the wrong hands. The response to that from European officials today is that this would be a system whereby these systems they've got, they'd be regulated, and actually the companies would only get a yes or no as to whether you hit the age requirement. They wouldn't get your name, address, and all of those other details.
2: And what about, as far as the EU is concerned, implementing a sort of blanket set of measures? What kind of issues could there be around that, given that there's several member states and there's already bans in place in some countries, proposals in other countries, and how that would all work?
8: Yeah, well, there are already 5 or 6 countries within the EU. A reminder, you've got 27 countries in all in the club. And they have been putting forward legislation. They're at different points, but they've been coming up with their own rules. And so what would happen is this EU-wide legislation would supersede that. So that would be more important than all the other national governments. But you might get some trying to water down these European Commission proposals. Others might try and strengthen them. And if you look to what happened in France, the French government came up with their own plans, but France's top court last month said that it was blocking the proposal because they were concerned about potential restrictions on freedom of expression, that young people wouldn't be able to sort of express themselves online. So that's just one thing. You've got the privacy concerns as well, and European countries need to agree to this, and then it needs to be signed off by the European Parliament. So in other words, it's not a quick process.
2: Nick Beak. A bitter row has broken out between the royal family and Earl Spencer. He's the brother of Diana, Princess of Wales. It follows the first release of extracts from his memoir of her life and death, which is being serialised in Britain's Daily Mail newspaper. In them, Earl Spencer claims the then Prince Charles sounded, quote, giddy elated, like a lottery winner, when they spoke on the night of the princess's death 29 years ago. Buckingham Palace has not yet commented on these latest claims. Let's speak now to our culture and royal correspondent, Noor Nanji. Noor, thanks for being with us. Tell us more about exactly what's in these latest extracts.
9: Well, today has been a really busy royal day, but it's been, as you say, quite overshadowed by this war of words between the palace and Earl Spencer over his upcoming book about his sister Diana, the late Princess of Wales. And earlier we've been reporting some of those lines that have been in the mail, which are serialising the book. And tonight there have been further revelations from the book in the mail again, including where Earl Spencer says that the then Prince Charles sounded, in his words, giddily elated, like a lottery winner, on the night that Diana died, and how Earl Spencer suspected that his first reaction must have been to think more about how all of this might free him up to marry the woman that he loved. So more damaging claims coming out in the book tonight. And of course, these are just the first extracts that are being made public. The full book is out next week. And while we haven't seen it ourselves, it is expected to remain highly critical of the royal family. So you can imagine there's going to be further claims and revelations in the days ahead.
2: And as more of those come out, we haven't had a response from Buckingham Palace yet. Are they likely to respond?
9: Well, the palace has been hitting back very strongly about all of this. And last night they put out a statement suggesting that Earl Spencer's grief may have coloured his memory. And we understand that that's the same response that they are putting out tonight as well. It's a continuation of the same. And this sort of language from the palace is highly unusual. You know, the royal family is famous for having that mantra that is normally never explain and never complain. But the fact that they have gone and issued a statement, I think, tells you a lot about the anger that's felt behind palace walls about all of this, and it suggests that they felt that they needed to have their say.
2: And what impact could all this have? As you say, it's a busy day for the royals, and you yourself are speaking to us from an event in central London which Prince Harry's attending. Could this what do we expect to come from this as the broader impact?
9: Well, I think it's fair to say that this has somewhat overshadowed quite a busy royal day. Of course, you've had the King at this AI summit. You've had the Prince and Princess of Wales out and about on official duty as well in Scotland. And tonight, this evening where I am, Prince Harry is here at the Invictus Spirit Awards, which is an event linked to the Invictus Games. But even over here, no escaping the Earl Spencer revelations. As Prince Harry arrived at his first big event since moving back to the UK, a journalist did shout out to him, asking how he felt about his uncle's book. It may not surprise you, he didn't say anything. He continued to walk straight into the event. But of course, this is an event that he cares, this whole cause, he cares deeply about, supporting injured servicemen and women. And that, for him, is definitely the priority tonight.
2: Nur Nanji, thank you very much for that. You're listening to The Newsroom from the BBC World Service. It's 6 years to go until Australia hosts the Olympics in Brisbane, but organisers are already facing a backlash over their choice of venue for the rowing and canoeing events. Not only is the Fitzroy River home to 500 saltwater crocodiles, but critics say its currents and natural bends could make the races unfair. Simon Atkinson reports from Queensland.
10: At the World Rowing Congress in Amsterdam last month, delegate after delegate made it clear they were worried about plans to have Olympic racing on the Fitzroy River. Top of the complaint that its currents and bends impacted water flow, meaning competition might not be fair in a sport where a second or two can make all the difference to who takes home a medal. The Queensland State Premier, David Crisafulli, dismissed naysayers as elites who wanted to thwart his vision of bringing some Olympic events to regional towns. And on Thursday, he called local Rockhampton rowers with news.
11: We've got some pretty great news, mate. We just got the technical assessment through, and rowing and canoeing are happening on the mighty Fitzroy, mate, so it's full steam ahead.
10: That report endorsed the view that the course was fair, consistent and safe. Safe? Why safe? Well, there was no explicit mention of one rather obvious potential danger, the saltwater crocodiles which live there, reptiles that can grow to more than 4 metres long. Though there have been no recorded attacks on humans in the river, they are a known risk. This weekend, a school rowing regatta takes place there. The event's safety management plan, seen by the BBC, mentions the word crocodile 28 times. Drew Ginn, an Australian triple Olympic gold medalist rower, is sceptical about the choice of venue, worried about the fairness of the course and its vulnerability to flooding. The crocs, he says, are just another thing against it.
12: Personally, I'm not fearful of the Australian animals. Yeah, I've never had a crocodile near me. I'm sure I'd row faster. I'm sure all the athletes would row faster. That's on the list of concerns. I don't think it's the highest priority in concerns, but it was certainly cited very early on. Things like relocating crocodiles out of the river, you sort of go, well, does international rowing want to have the athletes at jeopardy of that sort of stuff?
10: Though the course has been ticked off, the debate rages on, including the legacy impact of building an Olympic rowing venue so far from a major city.
2: Simon Atkinson reporting. Unlicensed homebrewed drinks are common in many countries across Africa, but in Nigeria, a popular alcoholic drink known locally as monkey tail is reported to have killed nearly 50 people. Around 170 others are believed to have been poisoned in the southwestern Ondo state. More than a dozen people have been arrested in connection with the cases. Our reporter Chris Awoker, who's in the capital Abuja, told me more about the drink.
13: This drink is a locally brewed alcoholic herbal mixture. It's a drink that is usually popular among rural folks, especially in southern Nigeria. And this particular one is known as monkey tail. It's a potent mixture commonly consumed in part of southern Nigeria. And now it is emerging that this mixture is believed to have alcoholic poisoning and believed to have methanol in it, according to police officials investigating the drink. In Nigeria, these alcoholic drinks mixed with some herbs are very popular because they seem to be useful in treating ailments like malaria, stress, and other ailments, which it will cost more money going to the hospital. So people embrace them. They are sometimes produced in sachet and small plastic bottles. Some others, which are also locally made, are hawked by some sellers along the streets and among people who are just like many laborers, where people are gathered and are working, like mechanics and the rest of them. So it's very cheap to come by, it's easily accessible, and that's why it's very popular.
2: So they're almost sold as a kind of health drink as opposed to something that you would use to get drunk on then?
13: Yeah, a lot of people embrace it because they see it as a cheap alternative to going to hospital for medication or treatment. But that is local belief, basically, and there hasn't been any proof that they can actually work in some of the ailments.
2: And is this a big issue in Nigeria, this unregulated brewing? Is it widespread? Is it common?
13: Right now, it's become a big issue. A lot of government agencies, they are now carrying out operation, going from community to community, especially in Ondo State in southwest Nigeria, to try to trace the source of this drink and identify if this drink contains methanol that is very, very dangerous to health. Because we've seen one survivor speaking on local television reported suffering from sudden blindness, kidney failure, and some doctors say it could also lead to neurological complications. A lot of sensitization is now going on, even with the government of the Ondo State now banning sales of these mixtures.
2: Chris Sir Walker. And finally,

0: last sound of one of Syria's biggest stars, the singer Asala, who's playing a concert in Damascus tonight on her first return to the country for 15 years. Asala openly expressed her fierce opposition to the regime of Bashar al-Assad as the uprising against his rule began. Our Middle East analyst Sebastian Usher told me more about her.
1: These are big, big stars, the Arab female pop singers, and she's one of the biggest. I mean, as she's known by one name, Asala. I mean, there you go. That's a big thing, isn't it? She has an extraordinary voice. She's a little different in her sound from a lot of the other big Arab singers who sound a little bit the same. She's got a special timbre to her.
0: And she has been out of Syria for quite some time now. What were the circumstances that led to her leaving the country?
1: Before the uprising began in 2011, she was able to come and go to Syria. That stopped when the uprising began against President Assad. He tried to put it down and she spoke out against it. And one of her songs became one of those sounds that the revolution, as it was seen by the people with the uprising at the time, kind of played and sang along to. So she wasn't welcome back in Syria. She even faced trouble when she was passing through Beirut Airport. Beirut Airport has been, certain times, pretty much under the control of Hezbollah, which obviously was backing President Assad. That gives a sense of how the tentacles, essentially, of the Assad regime was reaching out to her. So this is a big moment. She's been in Damascus for the past couple of days. This is her concert happening this evening, and she'll play a couple more concerts. But there's been moments, kind of emotional significance, but she needs to be back. One particular one is her father was a very well-known oud player. And I don't know if this was set up or stage managed, but she went into the old souk, the old market in Damascus, and there was a guy there, an antique shop, who said, "I've got something for you." And it was the oud that her father played, which she hasn't seen for all those years. Instead, I've kept it for you for 13 years.
0: So that's the kind of thing that kind of points to this sort of artistic and cultural renewal that's kind of perhaps happening in Syria. But it's not all that, though, is it?
1: As you can imagine, the culture ministry is very much selling this as being part of that renewal. And the more big names you can bring back, that's part of also trying to make Syria seem like a normal country again. They want people to go back. They want tourism. But it's not all roses for her being there. One of the concerns when the new leadership took over was their roots in jihadism and extreme Islamic ideology. People feared, you know, that alcohol would be banned, singing, dancing, all that kind of thing. Hasn't happened to any major degree. It has happened to some degree. And so you do have voices that are speaking out against her being there. Another major thing the Syrian government has been trying to do, this new leadership, is to bring back a sense of unity to Syria, the fractured country. And Asala plays into this very well because her latest album is called The Syrian Album. You even hear her when she sings in different dialects, her voice changes, there's a kind of texture to it that changes according to those regions. So she is trying to represent a sense, both personally, her reconnection with those roots, but potentially a model for Syria to follow.
0: Our Middle East analyst, Sebastian Usher. You've been listening to The Newsroom from the BBC World Service with me, Pete Ross. Thanks very much for being with us.
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4: Greetings and welcome to Christy the Wordsmith from KGLT-FM in Bozeman, Montana. Recently, we've explored the expression, "I've got your number," meaning I know your motives and intentions, you can't fool me. Though the idiom appears with increasing frequency in the early 1900s, no one can positively identify its origin. Today, we'll look at a number expression with a clearly traceable source. Number one, as in looking out for number one or taking care of number one. Though the number one that refers to the self as one's primary interest sounds modern, perhaps, and a bit slangy, it has some age on it. The Oxford English Dictionary traces its first citation to a 1705 diary entry by English merchant William Hedges, who wrote, "He is very careful of number one and looks no further." In his 1881 novel, The Portrait of a Lady, writer Henry James has a character say of a selfless man, "He is not in the least addicted to looking after number one." The expression is useful to English speakers. 300 years after its first citation, it's still in circulation. We've even played around with it. The mock Spanish version, Numero Uno, showed up in print in 1972. Next time, more expressions with numeros. I'm Christy the Wordsmith from Montana State University in Bozeman at KGLT-FM. Fare thee well, verbivores.
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6: Oki, ni stu, ni daniku, na du kayaki, ni amskapi pikani, ni domptochtopa, o mach misinski, idam itskanatuni. 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I'm a member of the Blackfeet Nation from Browning, Montana. 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
8: From NPR and WBR Boston, I'm Scott Tong.
9: And I'm Peter O'Dowd. It's Here and Now. Coming up, the UN says the United States may have committed war crimes when a February airstrike hit a girls' school in Iran.
8: Also, the Federal Reserve made the president unhappy, but bond markets satisfied when it raised interest rates yesterday. Here's Fed Chair Kevin Warsh.
10: The plain fact is that inflation is too high and has been for too long.
9: And where you think you're going, baby? Carly Rae Jepsen shot to stardom in 2011. Her latest album takes a turn with folk, psychedelic, and late-night disco.
11: It's a really different flavor of music, and it's just what I'm really attracted to right now in terms of influences and styles, and it's just such a joy to put it all together.
9: Coming up here and now.
8: The news is first.
12: Live from NPR News, I'm Lakshmi Singh. House lawmakers have hit the campaign trail a day earlier than scheduled after Speaker Mike Johnson canceled votes scheduled for today. They included Republican Congressman Thomas Massie's proposal to remove Defense Secretary Pete Hegseth from office over the U.S. war with Iran.
13: We are the majority. We may only be the majority for six more weeks. Why would we be canceling days when the country is burning?
12: Johnson called Massie's protests a publicity stunt. He says Massie's resolution is likely to be voted down in the lame duck session. Well, the U.S. House has overwhelmingly approved bipartisan legislation designed to protect consumers from the soaring energy costs connected to data centers. This coming in a week when tech executives have issued new warnings about AI. However, President Trump is fiercely promoting AI development and the building of data centers as a means of remaining competitive with China. Trump is due to host Chinese leader Xi Jinping next week. Homes are collapsing into the water across the U.S. because of erosion exacerbated by sea level rise. NPR's Rebecca Hersher reports a federal program gives many owners no choice but to let their homes fall.
14: The Federal Emergency Management Agency, FEMA, provides flood insurance for houses in the U.S. But those insurance policies do little to help the owners of houses that are threatened by rising seas. Lisa Sherrard is a flood insurance agent in North Carolina.
15: The problem is that the policy won't pay until the house suffers a loss.
14: Even if the house is clearly doomed, owners can't get money from their policy to pay for demolishing it before it falls. FEMA did not respond to questions from NPR about the pollution problems or costs to taxpayers of letting homes fall. A bill that would address the issue is stalled in Congress. Rebecca Hersher, NPR News.
12: In Israel, the ruling party of Prime Minister Benjamin Netanyahu is trying to stop a get-out-the-vote campaign for Israeli citizens abroad. Tens of thousands of Israelis are expected to fly to Israel to vote in next month's elections. NPR's Daniel Estrin has this from Tel Aviv.
16: Israel doesn't allow absentee voting. A group called the American-Israel Democracy Coalition is organizing some charter flights and helping expats book commercial flights to Israel to vote next month. The group is not paying for flights. Jonathan Barsaid runs the initiative and estimates an unprecedented surge of over 53,000 Israeli expats flying in to vote.
17: I, like many of the other Israelis, see these elections to be very, very critical for its future.
16: Netanyahu appears worried many of those expats seek to vote him out of office. His party petitioned election officials to disqualify the initiative, accusing it of violating campaign finance laws. Daniel Estrin, NPR News, Tel Aviv.
12: From Washington, this is NPR News. A new Trump administration proposal could strip protections for homeless children trying to access Head Start. NPR's Sequoia Carrillo reports that's the nation's largest early education and child care program for low-income families.
18: The new proposal would eliminate a rule that allows Head Start centers to set aside spots for homeless students and those in the foster care system. Right now, Head Start centers can reserve up to 3% of their slots for those families. Advocates worry the change will leave some of the most vulnerable children without services. Another change in the proposal would not allow families to simply declare they are homeless. They would need to prove it. The administration says the move to take 133 pages of guidelines and reduce it to only a handful is meant to reduce administrative burden on centers. Sequoia Carrillo, NPR News.
12: The Labor Department reports last week jobless claims fell to their lowest level since mid-July to 196,000. North Carolina defensive coordinator Steve Belichick, the son of head coach Bill Belichick, has resigned as the school carries out an investigation into the football program. The school has said certain actions demonstrated a disregard for Carolina's values and standards of conduct. However, it did not provide specifics of its findings. The investigation was launched in late July. In a statement today, the school says Steve Belichick would formally resign at the conclusion of his medical leave late next month. This is NPR News.
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21: Tonight on A New Angle, our Incentives and Instincts series with Bryce Ward continues. We discuss what a college degree should look like. 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
22: From NPR and WBUR, I'm Scott Tong in Washington, D.C.
9: I'm Peter O'Dowd in Phoenix. It's Here and Now. And we begin with disturbing allegations from a group of human rights experts at the UN. Those experts say they have reasonable grounds to believe the United States committed war crimes during two airstrikes on Iran at the start of the war. One of those attacks was on a school that killed at least 168 people, many of them children, according to Iranian state media. Let's bring in Nigar Mortazavi, senior fellow with the Center for International Policy and host of the Iran podcast. Nigar, welcome back.
23: Thanks for having me.
9: The kids that died in that school were around 7 to 12 years old. This report says the school was the actual intended target. What was your takeaway from these findings from the UN?
0: Indeed. So let's remember, this is the opening of the war, one of the first attacks on the first target list. This is even before the Iranians start retaliating or shooting back. So we're not talking about heat of the war, fog of war, anything. This is the initial beginning of the war. U.S. Tomahawks, more than one, hit the school in two intervals. So what we also hear from reporting on the ground is that a bunch of people first get killed and the school administrators contact some parents to come and collect their children. And on their way, another tomahawk attack. So parents arrive thinking their kids were alive and they find more of them dead, 150-something people, staff and children. And now the finding is basically saying that the school itself was the target and it wasn't a military compound around it. And it was, it's open source available data that can show that this was in fact a school. It had been a school for almost a decade.
9: A reporter asked President Trump about the school strike back in June. Let's listen to that.
1: Can you now say whether you will hold anyone in your administration accountable for the strike on a school that killed more than 100 children on the first day of the war?
2: No, if it was a fault, and as you know, that's under investigation. It's such a strange question to be asked at this date. You're talking about a long time ago, but nobody did that on purpose.
9: Okay, so the president says nobody did that on purpose. The administration, we should also say, has not released any findings from the Pentagon investigation and haven't responded to this report specifically. Is this something that the United States will eventually have to reckon with?
0: I mean, let's use the words of the president. It was such a long time ago. Why isn't the Pentagon report coming out? Where is the investigation? And now these, we've also had media, U.S. media, U.K. media with direct access to the site and a lot of evidence coming out of what actually happened. So there's definitely been no accountability on the U.S. There's also been questions asked by the Congress of military commanders and it's been deflected. But yes, I mean, what the report says, regardless of intent or no intent, that this is what the UN says, indiscriminate attack. So if you have basically gross negligence for civilian casualties, that can in itself become a war crime. It doesn't necessarily have to have intent. And the casualty has just been so high. I believe it's one of the deadliest U.S. attacks in the Middle East in decades.
9: These human rights investigators also reported on Iran itself and found that Iranian state security forces were killing people at a staggering scale and that Iran's government was committing crimes against humanity and gross human rights violations. We've reported on this as well. Did anything surprise you about these allegations against Iran in the report?
0: No, this also goes back to protests in December, January, just before the war opened in February. And again, the findings correspond with the reporting on the ground, how so many civilians were killed in those protests. The government, the Iranian government itself, has put out over 3,000 names of people killed, most of them civilian, also hundreds of security forces during those protests. But it really goes hand in hand. And it also speaks to the complexity of the mission of this group that basically has to investigate both sides for different events during a war and how each side is giving them limited access. And it has made their work so, so difficult, but it's also made it so crucial and important. And I think both sides of the finding are important to be looked at in parallel.
9: So the work was done by a UN commission. It's not binding. So I guess the final question to you is whether we should expect anything to come of this.
0: I don't know. I mean, this is the nature of human rights work, right? Part of it is just putting the information out there for the public, for the world body. But we've also seen a deterioration, if not complete disregard for international law in the region, in these wars, especially in the past 2-3 years, also the situation in Gaza, the killings in Lebanon, and now in Iran. I just don't know how any government would pay attention to this, but for the U.S. to be complicit and, really a departure even from how war is conducted, the disregard for civilians. And we know also, again, from U.S. media reporting that the unit within the Pentagon that was tasked with civilian protection, meaning the people who would come and double check your target to make sure civilians are not going to be harmed or that the collateral is not going to be high or against U.S. code of conduct for wars, that unit within the Pentagon was dismantled by this secretary. And so that, you know, this is the results that we're seeing. And this is, it's not just the school, it was also a sports complex. And just recently, right, a wedding was hit in Iran.
9: All right. Nagar Mortazavi, senior fellow with the Center for International Policy, host of the Iran podcast. Thanks, as always.
0: Thanks, Peter.
22: Inflation remains stubborn in the estimation of the Federal Reserve, which is why, despite pressure from the president, Fed policymakers yesterday raised short-term interest rates to try to cool inflation. Here's the Fed chair, Kevin Warsh.
10: The plain fact is that inflation is too high and has been for too long. This summer's inflation readings do not tell me that underlying trends have meaningfully improved.
22: Let's bring in Ali Velshi now, host and chief data reporter at MS Now. Hey, Ali.
3: Hi, Scott.
22: So we've talked about this. Investors, economists really have been wondering if Kevin Warsh would be independent from the president who picked him, and, you know, call it based on what the economy needs. With the statement we just heard, with yesterday's unanimous vote by the Fed committee to raise rates, do we have our answer?
3: I think we do. I think that Kevin Warsh is perhaps more interested in what his eulogy or his tombstone will say than what Donald Trump said. So he did three things that were interesting. One is the vote to increase rates was 12-0. It's often not been 12-0. There's often been one holdout in the last several months before Kevin Warsh became the chair of the Fed, and it was him. He was Trump's guy on the Fed, and he voted not to increase interest rates in the last year or so. That's number one. Number two, they did the right thing. They looked at the evidence. Inflation is running at 3.7%. If you take out food and energy, which is how you measure inflation, if you want to be consistent, it's 3.4%, although most people can't take out food and energy, so that's a little unusual. And they don't think they're going to get to their inflation target until 2029. So if that's what the Fed believes, then the Fed did the right thing yesterday in increasing interest rates. And on top of that, given the obvious and outward pressure that Donald Trump has been putting on the Fed, including by making Kevin Warsh the chair to reduce interest rates, the fact that they acted independently yesterday has reassured a lot of people around the world, including the people who buy U.S. bonds.
22: Yeah. I want to ask you about that. But first, President Trump responded by blaming the Fed rate-setting committee, but not really the chairman. Here he is yesterday next to Air Force One.
4: I talked to Kevin, and I said, you might as well vote with the board because it's not going to matter. The board is very hostile. They're very political. They're doing the wrong thing. They're a bunch of politicians or people put on by politicians, and it's a shame because it's too high an interest rate.
22: Now, for the record, Ali, we should say this FOMC committee, President Trump picked three Fed governors. Presidents Biden and Obama picked four of them. The other voting members are the heads of the Fed banks, so not exactly political. Do you think Warsh succeeded in inoculating himself from the president's ire here?
3: It's a strange one, right? I was a bit surprised that, because normally Donald Trump turns on people pretty fast if they don't do what he wants to do. And given that he fought for the outgoing Fed chair for over a year to get his interest rates cut, I'm actually surprised at how measured that statement was. But the Fed's a real organization with real Fed governors and real Fed presidents around the table. So Kevin Warsh has to establish his credibility inside as well. So maybe not being the one holdout, given that it wasn't going to pass, makes sense. But yeah, Donald Trump, and by the way, this is not a Donald Trump unique situation. Presidents and prime ministers around the world would always like lower interest rates. They tend to be more politically popular, which is why you want feds to not worry about politics and do the thing that they think is right. And the central banks don't always get it wrong. They don't always get it right. But the fact that they act independently of the elected political officials is crucial.
22: Yeah. You mentioned the bond market, Ali. It's been cranky, right? U.S. bonds have sold off. Investors not happy with inflation, the American deficit, the war. Today, bonds is just one day, but they're trading up. I mean, did the Fed and Kevin Warsh succeed in doing something that Treasury Secretary Scott Bessent failed to do, which is kind of make the bond market happy?
3: Yeah, which is interesting because Scott Bessent was thought of as a real friend of Wall Street, thought of as the adult in the room. But in the last couple of weeks, he's made some very unusual statements that sound a lot more like Donald Trump than Scott Bessent. And so people were starting to get worried that he's not really understanding sort of how to keep Trump happy and remain stable with global economics. It does seem like Kevin Warsh did the thing that global markets needed to hear. The 10-year bond yield, that's the bond around which so many loans, including mortgages, are based has gone down below 5%. It was running at very high levels. It's down below 5% as a yield, which means the price of the bond is up. That means people have bought bonds in the last 24 hours. People have bought American dollars. So, yeah, for the moment, I mean, one never knows how long these things last. But for the moment, it does look like Kevin Warsh is seen by the world and its institutional investors like governments and sovereign wealth funds to be a firm hand on the tiller.
5: Yeah, yeah. And real quick, let's talk about prices, specifically oil prices. As you say, inflation is hard to call, but right now we have a critical pipeline in Saudi Arabia that is damaged. China suddenly buying a lot more oil than before when the war was in its more earlier phase. Is the risk that prices are going to go up, you think?
3: Yeah, and most analysts have said they're still going to go up. Oil, Brent crude, U.S. oil is down to $102 a barrel, so it's all down a little bit on this news. But the bottom line is so much extra inventory was used up in the last 7 months of this war with Iran that rebuilding those stockpiles is going to take time, even if the Strait of Hormuz were to open tomorrow, which nobody believes it is. So oil prices are not yet, they probably haven't peaked yet.
5: Yeah. Ali Velshi, host and chief data reporter at MS Now. Ali, thanks.
3: My pleasure.
5: It's here and now.
6: Good afternoon, Montana. It's Thursday, September 15th. No, it's not. It's the 17th. You're listening to Here and Now on Montana Public Radio. I'm Lauren Korn, here with a brief look at your Thursday weather forecast. West of the Divide today, mostly sunny skies across the region with a slight chance of afternoon showers and thunderstorms. Missoula, Libby, and Deer Lodge can expect 80 degrees today. Kalispell, Whitefish, Butte, Hamilton and Eureka 76, Polson and Phillipsburg 73, Thompson Falls 84 degrees today. Cloudy skies are expected tonight west of the divide, along with scattered showers and a few thunderstorms. Mostly clear skies overnight, though, with overnight lows in the 40s to lower 50s. In central Montana today, mostly sunny skies with a slight chance of late day showers and thunderstorms. Great Falls can expect 74 degrees, Helena and White Sulphur Springs 79, Browning 71 degrees today. Tonight's forecast, increasing clouds region-wide in central Montana with isolated and scattered rain showers developing overnight. There is a slight chance of thunderstorms tonight as well. Overnight lows in the upper 40s to lower 50s. In southwest Montana today, partly sunny skies with scattered rain showers and isolated thunderstorms this afternoon. Bozeman and Dillon can expect 78 degrees.
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9: It's Here and Now. Remember this song from 2011? Fifteen years after Call Me Maybe, Canadian pop star Carly Rae Jepsen is still busy. A Broadway musical comes out next summer, and later tonight, her eighth studio album. It's called Day and Night.

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1: I think like it is a profound difference now having him here, but it's kind of amazing because I have an incredible partner. We're sort of taking on this adventure together of, you know, getting ready to tour and kind of have a plus one with me everywhere I go. And it's such a joyful experience. I love it so much.
2: Well, the night side of this album, let's listen to some of that. It feels like a dance party, which kind of makes sense. Here's one of the tracks.

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1: Live from NPR News in Boston, I'm Josie Guarino. President Trump and Chinese leader Xi Jinping are expected to sit down in Washington next week. One of the big topics on the table is how to handle the future of AI. The topic has gained urgency in both countries, with American tech leaders saying that averting worst-case scenarios for rogue AI depends on a degree of cooperation with China. But both countries are vying for a decisive advantage on AI. This comes as OpenAI reveals six more safety incidents during training and testing, where its artificial intelligence models showed concerning or unexpected behavior, including making up data and trying to bypass safety rules. A United Nations fact-finding mission on Iran said today it had reasonable grounds to believe the U.S. was behind two military strikes on a school and sports facility there earlier this year, and that those attacks constituted war crimes. The Trump administration is pushing back on the report, saying the only party that has committed war crimes is Iran. The American job market is sturdy despite higher gas prices that have squeezed businesses and consumers. U.S. jobless claims dropped sharply last week to 196,000, hitting their lowest level since mid-July. The Labor Department report beat economists' expectations. This is Here and Now.
2: I'm Ira Flatow. 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
1: Well, our religion was electric, magnetic, singing on a wire.
2: This is John Floridas with a Musician's Spotlight Highlight. Singer-songwriter Jeffrey Focalt will be performing several shows in the listening area Thursday, September 17th, 7:30 p.m. in Missoula at the Zootown Arts Community Center, Friday, September 18th, 8 p.m. at a house concert in White Sulphur Springs, Saturday, September 19th, 8 p.m. in Livingston at Live from the Divide, and Sunday, September 20th, 8 p.m. in Butte at the Cove Light Theater. 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

0: in the darkness.
1: Acclaimed singer-songwriter Jeffrey Focalt has been touring Montana for at least a couple of decades and developed a devoted audience with a wide range of solo, duo, trio, and band performances, as well as other collaborations with fellow musicians, novelists, and poets. In a recent social media post, he mentioned that he sees Montana as an old friend. So I asked him, in what ways can a place be a friend?
2: That's a good question. A place can be a friend because a place isn't, you know, a geographical location. It's not a plot point on your Google map, on your device, in your pocket. It's a landscape, and a landscape is not anything treated in isolation, but the relationship between all of the things in a given place. Everything from the angle of light to the drainage to the weather to the creatures and the way that they relate to each other. And so when you go to that place, you're one of those creatures, and I feel like I've spent enough time in Montana in the last 30 years and managed to sort of, you know, penetrate the landscape by walking the rivers and hunting the uplands and spending really beautiful time with a lot of dear friends that I feel like I know the landscape, and it always feels like home.
1: I also asked Jeffrey about the trio he's bringing to Montana.
2: The trio I'm traveling around with in Montana on this tour is a pretty high test one. Actually, it's my longtime pedal steel and electric guitar player and dear friend Eric Haywood, great pedal steel player, and he played with a lot of different people: Sunvolt, Alejandro Escovedo, Ray LaMontagne, The Pretenders, Ani DeFranco, and he lives in Butte now. So we're sort of basing out of his place and traveling around. And then John Convertino, the drummer from Calexico, who played on my last record, he flew up from El Paso, Texas, and he's going to be playing drums on this tour. And then I'm playing mostly electric guitar. I think I will bring an acoustic guitar, but I'm not really sure. It depends on whether or not it fits in the rental once we get the amps and the pedal steel and everything else in there. But it's just it's very nimble arrangement where we can, you know, we're not playing with a standard rhythm section. So when we don't have a bass player, much as we love our bass player, it means you can float over the bar, right? Like you're not tied to measure or form in quite the same way that you are when you have a standard rhythm section. And you can add in some pauses and things like that. We played all afternoon yesterday to get ready for this trip, and it's a really special sound. I'm excited to have people hear it.
1: 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I'm John Floridas. This has been a Musician's Spotlight Highlight on Montana Public Radio.
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4: 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I'm John Donvan. 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
2: 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Sinatra and Ella, Sinatra and Nat, Sinatra and Tony, Sinatra and the Beatles, Sinatra and Janis Joplin. 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

Hi, I'm Caroline Weiss, and I'm Montana Public Radio's new climate and environment reporter. I'm really excited to share stories with you about the connections between Montanans and the cool, complex world around us. My favorite Treasure State fact is that the Flathead River helped inspire the National Wild and Scenic Rivers Act, protecting thousands and thousands of rivers across the country

Well, good afternoon once again. It's Thursday, and I'm Terry Conrad. I'm here on Thursday afternoons, mostly. We are here to play music, America's music. It's called jazz. That's what we have named it. And it comes in many forms and many guises, and we'll explore some of that today. We're going to begin with some music that came together in a place called Ann Arbor, Michigan. And now it's just outside of Detroit, and some of the big cities have fostered some of the best music ever in this genre, and Detroit's among them. But Ann Arbor has enjoyed a lot of fine music over the years. And there are two groups that we're going to be featuring in this first half hour, I think. They're basically from the 1990s. One of them is the Chicago Jazz Band of James DePogne. James DePogne spent 40 years teaching at the University of Michigan in Ann Arbor, and he put together a really wonderful jazz band in the 70s, and this recording is from 1992. It's called Hot Club Stomp, and they concentrate on music that you could have heard back in the 1930s and 1940s. The other group is a vocal group, three women calling themselves the Chenille Sisters. They are not real sisters, but only in the musical sense. And they have a variety of credits in their repertoire. They've done folk music and country and western music, children's music, and they just happen to be really good at singing the songs that James DePogne likes to play with his band. So we'll hear from two albums, the Chenille Sisters with James DePogne's Chicago Jazz Band, and then Chicago Jazz Band by itself. We're going to start with one of my favorite little tunes from that era, 30s and 40s. It's called If I Had Rhythm in My Nursery Rhymes.

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0: Wow, what a happy band that was. The James DeBogny Chicago Jazz Band out of Ann Arbor, Michigan. That last tune was a Duke Ellington tune called 4 1/2 Street. We heard a couple of other tunes. I started off with If I Had Rhythm in My Nursery Rhymes. And the third tune in the middle was called Sailin', and that was composed by James DeBogny. James DeBogny played piano, did all the arrangements, and in this instance, he composed the tune in the same style of the era that they concentrate on, and it's called Sailin'. The album is called Hot Club Stomp, Small Band Swing, James DeBogny's on Discovery Records. The other group, the Chenille Singers, also from Ann Arbor, and we heard them do I Want to Be Happy, and then wonderful version of Sentimental Journey. And their record, their CD, is called What You're Gonna Swing Tonight. It's on Red House Records, and a lot of good music on that, with the James DeBogny Band, you know, participating, of course. We're going to take our break, and then we'll head go kind of like to the source, and we'll hear something from Benny Goodman.
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0: Kerry Frumkin has one of those superb radio voices. You know, I try to imitate him when I can. Time is 2:32, and we'll head now to 1938, kind of time travel. And Benny Goodman brought jazz to Carnegie Hall in 1938. He had a massive array of performers of all stripes and colors, and it was a joyous evening, and on display some of the best players in the country at the time, including himself, Benny Goodman. We're going to start off with a version of the Fats Waller, Andy Rossoff tune called Honeysuckle Rose, Benny Goodman live at Carnegie Hall.

0: Wow, what a band. It's a huge band. They filled the stage at Carnegie Hall. 1938, Benny Goodman. That last tune was 1 o'clock Jump, the almost theme song of Count Basie, who was at the piano during that performance. And we also heard by Mir Bist du Schön. If you were a German speaker, it would be by Mir Bist du Schön, but they had to rhyme it with Shane, so or explain. So they put it into Americanese. That vocalist was Martha Tipton, and the big band of Benny Goodman, 1938. Time is about a minute before 3 o'clock. This is Jazz Sessions. I'm Terry Conrad. We'll have something a little different right after our break.
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0: Always a fun show. Hope you can tune in. Next Wednesday, September 23rd, 2026, marks the 100th anniversary of the birth of John Coltrane. He died in 1967 of liver cancer. He was 40 years old. I'm sure John Arvish is going to do him justice next Wednesday night on What I Like About Jazz, so be sure to tune in with that. And we'll hear from John Coltrane a little later on. But the person I'd like to share with you are the music of his wife of many years, Alice Coltrane. She was 30 years old when John died at the age of 40. And she was very devastated by his death, and she went through a period of rough period, let's say. And through it all, she became very much more than she had been before, although she had an interesting spiritual life, even as a young child. She delved more deeply into multiple religions, primarily from the East or Middle East, and she expanded her own sensibility of what this music can be and how she was part of it. She was multi-talented on different instruments, but she was primarily a harp player, and so you'll hear some of her harp and some of the piano work that she did. She put out a number of albums in the 70s, and this is via sampling of a couple of albums that we have in our library here at Montana Public Radio. This is Alice Coltrane and her composition called Blue Nile.

music of Alice Coltrane from 1970. We heard two albums. This last piece was called Turiya, a name that she took for herself, and Ramakrishna. And we also heard, it's from Blue Nile that we started off with, and that is from an album called Ptah, the El Daoud. And the one in the middle was called Something About John Coltrane, and it was from

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3: I mentioned earlier that next Wednesday is the 100th anniversary of the birth of John Coltrane, and I'd like to conclude our show today in remembrance of what he contributed to the world of music, as well as just the jazz recordings that he's done. Many of the things he did almost went beyond what we consider jazz. This work, though, is one of his major works, and it is simply called A Love Supreme, Music of John Coltrane.

We're listening to John Coltrane, his quartet, A Love Supreme. The quartet includes himself on saxophone, McCoy Tyner on piano, Jimmy Garrison on bass, and Elvin Jones on drums. Again, Coltrane was born 100 years ago next Wednesday. I'm Terry Conrad. This has been Jazz Sessions. Hope you've enjoyed it, and will join me again next time. Thanks for listening.

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2: Good afternoon, everyone. You are just in time. The Pea Green Boat is setting sail. This is Vicki. Welcome aboard.

Good afternoon there, everybody, and a very happy Thursday to you. Oh, it's so great to have you on board here today. Kind of cresting towards the end of our work and school week here, aren't we? And you know what? You don't even need a ticket. You just come on board for free here, the Pea Green Boat, a home for all who love storytelling, the young and the young at heart alike. Everybody's welcome. And friends, I have to tell you something, okay? One of the many things, and there are many, many things that I love about the Pea Green Boat. I really love when listeners share stories with me on how they grew up on the Pea Green Boat, you know, how they remember listening to Jermaine and Annie, Marsha, Sam. I really so love and even feel honored when people share those stories with me. And I also really love when people ask me to celebrate somebody's birthday. So this week, it was like a double dip of happy for me, you know, because someone named Romy called me. She's the mom. And she left a message for me because she wanted me to play a happy birthday and wish her daughter a happy birthday. Sadly, I missed the message. In fact, Romy and I have been like two ships crossing in the night all week. And I just really feel awful. You need to hear this. But you gotta stay tuned for the rest of the story, okay? Because Romy grew up listening to the Pea Green Boat, and her mother would often call Marsha, who was the captain at the time, and ask her to play happy birthday to she and her sister. Isn't that cool? Well, now she is calling me up and wishing that I would play a happy birthday song for her daughter, Opal, who is 10 years old. And also, there's a little bit of a twist here as well, because you know what? Like so many of you have shared with me, Opal and her grandmother shared a love of the song Little Potato. And I know that a lot of you feel that same way. So I'm telling you what, I know that we were kind of missing each other all week, but I always feel that birthdays should be celebrated early and often. So Opal, if you are listening, I just want to say happy belated birthday. 10 is a wonderful age. And for your belated birthday gift, I not only have a song, but I have a story for you. Now, the song you're going to recognize, no problem. The story is rather a cautionary tale of how not to throw your own birthday party. Opal, don't do it. But the story is called Moira's Birthday, and it's written by Robert Munsch, who's just, he's a real scoundrel, isn't he? I mean, he just, his books are so great. But, I mean, really, who needs social media for a guest list to get out of control? Well, I'll tell you, Moira's parents told her she could only invite 6 kids. But then all the kids that weren't invited asked her to invite them, and before she's aware, even knows it, she's invited all the kids from grades 1, 2, 6. And, oh yeah, don't forget kindergarten. Oh my goodness. We have a song and story for Opal today. Happy belated 10th birthday from you. Also later, we're looking at National Pet Bird Day, and I got a story around that. And of course, later we return to Mrs. Frisbee and the Rats of Nim by Robert C. O'Brien. But first, attention must be paid. Happy birthday to you, Opal. Oh, and Opal, I want to tell you this. You make the world a better place. Never, ever forget it, okay? Okay, Opal's song and story, Moira's Birthday by Robert Munsch, is on the way.

Moira's Birthday. Story by Robert Munch. Art by Michael Marchenko. Published by Anik Press. 1987. One day, Moira went to her mother and said, "For my birthday, I want to invite grades 1, grade 2, grade 3, grade 4, grade 5, grade 6, and kindergarten." Her mother said, "Are you crazy? That's too many kids." So Moira went to her father and she said, "For my birthday, I want to invite grade 1, grade 2, grade 3, grade 4, grade 5, grade 6, and kindergarten." And her father said, "Are you crazy? That's too many kids. For your birthday, you can invite 6 kids, just 6. 1, 2, 3, 4, 5, 6, and no kindergarten." So Moira went to school and invited 6 kids. But a friend who had not been invited came up to her and said, "Oh, Moira, couldn't I please, please, please come to your birthday party?" And Moira said, Okay. By the end of the day, Moira had invited grade 1, grade 2, grade 3, grade 4, grade 5, grade 6, and kindergarten. But she didn't tell her mother and father. She was afraid they might get upset. On the day of the party, someone knocked at the door. Rap, rap, rap, rap, rap. Moira opened it up and saw 6 kids. And her father said, "That's it, 6 kids. Now we can start the party." Moira said, "Well, let's just wait 1 minute." So they waited 1 minute, and something knocked on the door like this. Blam, blam, blam, blam, blam. The father and mother opened the door and they saw grade 1, grade 2, grade 3, grade 4, grade 5, grade 6, and kindergarten. The kids ran in right over the mother and father. When the father and mother got off the floor, they saw kids in the basement, kids in the living room, kids in the kitchen, kids in the bedrooms, kids in the bathroom, and kids on the roof. They said, "Moira, how are we going to feed all these kids?" And Moira said, "Don't worry, I know what to do." So she went to the telephone and she called a place that made pizzas. And she said, "To my house, please send 200 pizzas. The lady at the restaurant yelled, "200 pizzas? Are you crazy? 200 pizzas is too many pizzas." "Well, that's what I want," said Moira. "We'll send 10, said the lady. "Just 10. 10 is all we can send right now." And then she hung up. Then Moira called a bakery, and she said, "To my house, please send 200 birthday cakes." The man at the bakery yelled, "200 birthday cakes? Are you crazy? That is too many birthday cakes." "Well, that's what I want," said Moira. "We'll send 10, said the man. "Just 10. 10 is all we can send right now." And then he hung up. So a great big truck came and poured just 10 pizzas into Moira's front yard. Another truck came and poured just 10 birthday cakes into Moira's front yard. The kids looked at that pile of stuff and they all yelled, "Food!" They opened their mouths as wide as they could, and they ate up all the pizzas and birthday cakes in just 5 seconds. Then they all yelled, "More food!" "Uh-oh," said the mother. "We need lots more food, or there's not going to be a party at all. Who can get us more food fast?" The 200 kids yelled, "We will!" And they ran out the door. Moira waited for 1 hour. 2 hours, 3 hours. "They're not coming back," said the mother. "They're not coming back," said the father. "Wait and see," said Moira. Then something knocked at the door like this. Blam, blam, blam, blam, blam. The mother and father opened it up, and 200 kids ran in carrying all sorts of food. There was fried goat, rolled oats, burnt toast and artichokes, old cheese, baked fleas, boiled bats and beans. There was eggnog, pork sog, simmered soup and hot dogs, jam jars, dinosaurs, chocolate bars, and stew. The 200 kids ate the food in just 10 minutes. When they finished eating, everyone gave Moira their presents. Moira looked around and saw presents in the bedroom, presents in the bathroom, and presents on the roof.
Uh-oh, said Moira. The whole house is full of presents. Even I can't use that many presents. And who, said the father, is going to clean up this mess? I have an idea, said Moira, and she yelled, anybody who helps clean up gets to take home a present. The 200 kids cleaned up the house in just 5 minutes. Then each kid took a present and went out the door. Phew, said her mother, I'm glad that's over. Phew, said her father, I'm glad that's over. Uh-oh, said Moira, I think I hear a truck. A great big dump truck came and poured 190 pizzas into Moira's front yard. The driver said, here's the rest of your pizzas. Then another dump truck came and poured 190 birthday cakes into Moira's front yard. And the driver said, here is the rest of your birthday cake. How, asked the father, are we going to get rid of all of this food? That's easy, said Moira. We'll just have to do it again tomorrow and have another birthday party. Let's invite grades 1, grade 2, grade 3. The end.

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1: And all I'm going to say is this, that when a twig lands in Albert's hand while he's checking to see what the weather's like outside, his life is changed forever. Oh, my. It's a rather interesting story with a twist and a turn and a feather to boot. Albert by Donna Jo Napoli. Friends at Tales on the way.

Albert by Donna Jo Napoli. Illustrated by Jim LaMarche. Published by Clarion Books, an imprint of HarperCollins Publishers. Albert sat at his table and drank tomato juice and listened to the noises of the morning. The people in the apartment above clattered downstairs and out the door on their way to work. The dog next door barked hello to everyone who passed, and children giggled on their way to school. These were good noises. Albert stood up and worked his hand out between the grillwork over the window. He wanted to check the weather. The garbage truck rumbled by. That wasn't a good noise. Albert shook his head. "Ooh, too cold," he said, and he shut the window and rubbed his hands to warm them. Then he sat down and read the comic strip. The next day, Albert ate lunch and listened to the noises of midday. The mailman sang as he slung his pack over his shoulder. The snack vendor shouted out the day's special, golden bean cakes. The flower lady laughed with her customers. Good noises today. Very good noises. Albert went to the window and reached his hand towards the maple tree. How was the weather today? Two men walked past arguing. Now that wasn't a good noise. Too damp. Albert shut the window and wiped his hands on his trousers. Then he took out a pack of cards and did card tricks. The next day, Albert said, "Oh, too hot." And the next day, too breezy. Albert told himself that whenever the weather was right, just right, he'd put on his hat and go for a walk. And every day the weather seemed good at first, but after a moment more it turned out the weather was never just right. So Albert listened to baseball games on the radio and cut pictures out of magazines and wrote postcards he never mailed. Then one sunny day, Albert stuck his hand out the window, and the next thing he knew, a twig appeared in it. Albert looked around in surprise. A cardinal flew by and dropped in another twig. And then there were two cardinals, a bright red male and a brown-yellow female, and both of them were dropping twig after twig. Albert watched, dumbfounded, and his now cupped hand filled to the brim. The cardinals fluttered and fussed and poked and pulled. They heaped grasses into the center of the twigs. Finally, the female shaped the nest to fit her breast and settled in. Albert stared at her. Excuse me, but my arm's not a branch. But the cardinal didn't even look at him. She flew off, leaving a nest of four tiny eggs in Albert's hand. Well, with his free hand, Albert scratched his head. If he pulled his arm in, twisting it to get it back through the grillwork, the nest would surely fall apart. So he stood there. The mother cardinal returned. Albert stood with his arm out the window. "Mrs. Cardinal, I think you picked a poor spot to build a nest." But the cardinal just whistled and fell asleep.

sleep. That night, Albert slept standing up. The next day, the mother cardinal kept the eggs warm while the father cardinal fed her. Albert rubbed his aching neck. "Listen, I hate to disappoint you two, but I'm not sure this is going to work." The cardinals looked at Albert. Then they preened each other. That night, Albert slept standing up again. The third day, Albert rotated his shoulders to get the kinks out. The mother bird flew to the ground and pecked at a grub. Albert took a good look at the eggs for the first time. Perfect sea blue ovals with red-brown spots. The father bird flew down and chattered at the mother bird. She flew back to the eggs and sat on them. "Pretty eggs," said Albert gently. The cardinal gave a quizzical chirp. Day after day, Albert stood, the nest in his hand. He began each day by watching the birds. Then he looked around. Once a plane roared overhead. Albert's first urge was to pull his arm in and shut the window, but the nest kept him there. So he watched the plane till it went out of sight, and soon he found himself dreaming about the places those passengers were going to visit, and he smiled. Once a man and a woman came out of the building yelling, they turned their backs on each other and both walked off in a huff. Albert wanted so much to pull his arm in and shut the window, but the nest was there, so he stayed put. About an hour later, the man appeared from one direction and the woman appeared from the other. Each held a wrapped present. They laughed and hugged. Albert dreamed about what might be in those presents, and he smiled again. Albert didn't only dream. Whenever the mother cardinal hopped off the nest, even for a moment, Albert breathed his hot breath onto the eggs to warm them. And once, when the mother cardinal was away, a cat walked along the ledge beneath Albert's arms. It flicked its tail and looked up curiously. It crouched, ready to spring. Albert screeched. The cat ran off. Albert chuckled. A week passed, and one morning when Albert opened his mouth, he peeped. The father cardinal looked at him askance, but Albert peeped insistently. The cardinal flew off, and he returned with a beetle. The cardinal ate the beetle. Then he flew off again. This time he returned with a blackberry. Albert ate it gratefully. From that day on, Albert peeped, and the father cardinal fed him blackberries. And Albert smiled at the noises all around him. Days passed. On the 12th morning, Albert spied a crack in one of the eggs. He put his face to the grillwork so he could see everything perfectly. The second egg cracked, and the third, and the fourth. The baby birds pecked their way out, wet and scraggly. "Good work," Albert smiled. "Welcome." In the next few weeks, the mother and father cardinals fed their brood, including Albert, who learned to love seeds and berries and even, eventually, beetles. The mother sat on Albert's wrist and sang her joy. The father flew to the top of the maple and sang his pride. The parents whistled to the fledglings, encouraging them to test their wings. Soon the first fledgling left the nest. Then the second, then the third. But one stayed. He hopped up Albert's arm and pecked at his nose. He looked worriedly at the ground. "Go for it, birdie," said Albert. "Fly." The fledgling looked down again. He kept his wings close to his body. Albert stuck out his hat in front of the fledgling. "Come on," he said. "Give it a try." The fledgling jumped into the hat. Albert tossed him up lightly. He fluttered a little and landed safely back in the hat with a peep. Albert tossed him higher. He fluttered a lot and landed back in the hat with a loud chirp. Albert tossed him high, high, high. The fledgling looked around, spread his wings, and he flew to the maple tree and whistled. Albert smiled and whistled back. The nest sat empty in Albert's hand. He drew his arm in through the grillwork, and the nest fell.
Albert looked at the grass and the trees and the sky. He listened to laughter nearby, a good noise, and the siren of an ambulance far off, a bad noise. And Albert knew now that both were a part of this big, wonderful world. He put his face up to the grillwork and felt the wind and the sun on his cheeks. "Just right," he said. Albert smoothed his hair and brushed off his hat. After so long, he hardly looked like himself. He went outside for a walk. Now Albert walks often, and sometimes, just sometimes, when no one's looking, he flies. And we see our friend Albert swinging. He's on his tummy, though, with his arms outstretched, flying back and forth, and perched atop his head is the red cardinal.

0: pretty bird. I'm a pretty bird, says she. Sing my song, said the pretty bird. No one can sing like me.
1: Well, all right, everybody. Wrapping up that last story there, aren't we? Isn't that a sweet story? Albert by Donna Jo Napoli. Friends, I am so happy to have you aboard our pea green boat if you're just arriving. And may I add, you're just in time because we are now shifting gear. You can shift positions with wherever you're sitting or standing if you want. And time to open up our chapter book, Mrs. Frisbee and the Rats of Nim by Robert C. O'Brien. Now, it's been a little bit of a backstory, right? Be hearing important backstory about Napoleon and the rats and how they all came to be and Nim and also her husband, Jonathan the Mouse. Mrs. Frisbee finally understands why the rats hold her husband in high esteem. I mean, he helped them get free from the lab. And Nicodemus describes the weeks that followed the escape. It's summertime, and the rats have to relearn how to live in the wild with their newfound knowledge because they're not exactly fitting in with the other rats. Eventually, the rats decide to settle down. They come upon a large white house that's temporarily abandoned. Apparently, the couple's away on a honeymoon. Fridge is stocked, but even better, there's this huge library full of books, encyclopedias, histories, novels, philosophies, textbooks, physics, chemistry, electrical engineering, and so much more. So they are careful to clean up after themselves and kept the house in order in case anyone comes by to check on it. And so life goes at that time, with Nicodemus hoping to write a book and to publish it on the experiences of the Rats of Nim and their escape from Nim. So why don't we jump into our story here, friends, and see where this day will lead.
2: Recorded Books Incorporated presents an unabridged recording of Mrs. Frisbee and the Rats of Nim by Robert C. O'Brien. Narrated by Barbara Caruso.
3: The Main Hall. There came a knock on Nicodemus's office door. It opened, and Justin and Mr. Ages entered. "Back so soon?" said Nicodemus. "Soon," said Justin. "It's past noon. It's lunchtime." "Past noon!" Mrs. Frisbee stood up, remembering her children waiting at home. Down in the rat's home, in the artificial light, it was hard to tell the passage of time. And she had been so engrossed in Nicodemus's story that she had not glanced at the clock. Justin was wearing a satchel like Nicodemus's, and from it he took a small paper package. "Here's dragon's medicine," he said, putting it on the table. He asked Mrs. Frisbee, "Did he tell you about the toy tinker?" Nicodemus said, "No, I was just coming to that." "But I can't stay to hear it now," said Mrs. Frisbee. "My children will be waiting for their lunch." A plan was worked out. Mrs. Frisbee would go home to take care of her children. Nicodemus, Justin, Arthur, and the other rats involved would work out the details of moving her house, which would be done that night at about 11 o'clock. "After the Fitzgibbons are asleep, and we're sure Dragon is too," said Nicodemus. Mrs. Frisbee would return in mid-afternoon to the rosebush. Mr. Ages said, "And I'm going to lie down. After making that trip with this cast, I'm tired." "You can have your choice of rooms," said Nicodemus. "Now that Jenner and his friends are gone, we have 7 empty." "Thank you," said Mr. Ages. "Mrs. Frisbee, when you return, I'll tell you as well as I can exactly how to put the powder in Dragon's food." As she hurried home, Mrs. Frisbee considered just how much she should tell her children about all that had happened and all that was going to happen. She decided at that stage, at least, she would not tell them about their father's connection with the rats. Also that she would not say she had volunteered to put the sleeping powder into Dragon's bowl. That would worry them. She could tell them, perhaps, when it was safely done, when, among other things, there would be no chance for Martin to volunteer in her place. She would tell them simply that, as the owl had suggested, she had gone to the rats and asked for help. She had found them friendly and intelligent, and a group of them were coming that night to move the house to a place where it would be safe from the plough. That would be enough. She could tell them the whole story later, when she knew it all herself. But it was not enough. The children were skeptical at first, then intensely curious, especially Timothy, who was looking stronger and feeling more energetic, but still staying in bed, primarily because Teresa and Martin had made him. "But why should the rats do that?" said Timothy. "We don't know them at all. Nobody does. They keep to themselves." "Maybe it's because the owl sent me," said Mrs. Frisby, searching for an answer that would satisfy him. "They seem to be impressed by the owl." "For that matter," said Timothy, "I don't even see why the owl wanted to help. He's no friend of ours either." "Maybe they thought some day we could do them a favor in return."
4: "Oh, Mother," said Cynthia, "how could we ever do them a favor?"
3: "You forget. I did do Jeremy a favor. That's what started the whole thing." "That and my getting sick," said Timothy.
4: "I wish I could get up. I'm tired of bed."
3: "Not yet," said Mrs. Frisby, glad to change the subject. "You must save your strength, because tonight you will have to get up for a little while when they move the house. We must be sure you're well wrapped up and hope that the night is warm."
5: "It will be," said Martin. "It turned quite hot outside."
3: They ate lunch. That afternoon, Mrs. Frisby told the children that she must leave them to confer again with the rats about moving the house. When she thought of the danger she would face in just a few more hours, she wanted to kiss them all goodbye. But knowing that Timothy, at least, was already suspicious, she did not dare, but told them only that they should not worry if she was a little late getting home for supper. On her way back to the rosebush, she felt quite relieved, almost cheerful. Her problem was nearly solved, and the final solution was in sight. If all went well, Timothy would be saved. If all went well. Then the thought of what she had to do came back to her like the clanging of an alarm bell. What worried her most was not so much putting the powder into Dragon's bowl, but the fear that at the last minute she might lose her nerve and bungle it somehow. That could wreck the plan. She looked toward the Fitzgibbons farmhouse, and there on the back porch, lying in the sun, was Dragon. He was watching a pair of sparrows playing in the grass halfway to the chicken yard. The tip of his tail barely twitched as he debated whether or not they were near enough to spring for. He looked very big and very dangerous. At least he was not looking in her direction, and Mrs. Frisby hurried on to the bush, directly to the hidden entrance, and slipped inside. When she reached the arched portal, Brutus was standing guard as before, but this time he greeted her politely.
6: "I've been expecting you," he said.
3: "May I go in?"
6: "If you'll wait just a minute, I'll get Justin."
3: He went inside the arch and pressed a small button on the wall. Mrs. Frisby had not noticed it before. "A doorbell," she said.
6: "It rings a buzzer down below. If I pushed it 3 times, you'd see some action."
3: "Action? That's the alarm signal. 12 rats would come out this door, ready to fight. All the rest, with the women and children, would be hurrying out the back door."
6: "I didn't know there was a back door."
3: "It comes out in the woods, in a blackberry bramble. It's got a longer tunnel than this one." When Justin appeared, they went down the same hallway as before, but this time, when they reached the chamber where the elevator and the stairway led down, Justin paused.
6: "Nicodemus thought you might like to see our main hall. Just a quick look. He said you asked about the plan."
3: "I did," said Mrs. Frisby, "but he didn't tell me about it."
6: "It's more than just a plan now. but we're used to calling it that. If you see the main hall, you'll get an idea of what we're doing. So instead of going down as they had before, Justin led the way across the chamber, where, as Mrs. Frisby had noticed, the tunnel continued. They walked along for what seemed like several more minutes. "Somewhere right along here," Justin remarked, "we're entering the woods. You'll notice the tunnel runs a bit crooked. We had to bend it to go around tap roots, some as thick as fence posts." They went on until they came to a fork in the tunnel. "Right fork leads out to the blackberry bramble," said Justin. "Left fork leads to the main hall." They took the left fork. "Now brace yourself for a surprise." From ahead came noises, the sound of many rats talking, a sound of hurrying and thumping and of machinery running. They stepped into a room as full of activity as a factory. It was the biggest room Mrs. Frisby had ever seen, half the size of a house, with a ceiling and floor of hard gray rock. It was brightly lit with electric bulbs. Here, the large-sized ones, strung unshaded. And beneath them were rats at work everywhere. Rats running electric motors that ran belts, that ran small circular saws, lathes, drills, grindstones, and other tools Mrs. Frisby could not name. Rats hammering, welding, cutting. But most of all, rats hauling. There was a steady procession to and from the far end of the chamber, and each of these rats wore a harness, to which was fastened a pair of large, sturdy sacks, one on each side, like a miniature pack horse. As the rats trooped in, their sacks were empty. They disappeared into a part of the room that was hidden by a high wall of wood. When they came out, the sacks were full and heavy. As she watched, a troop of 10, their sacks bulging, went past her out the tunnel. They greeted Justin and nodded at her, but they did not pause. She noticed that just inside the entrance, an electric fan whirred quietly, aiming inward, pulling fresh air into the room from somewhere out in the woods. Mrs. Frisby stood beside Justin and gaped. She felt dizzy at the sight, the motion, the noise, and the size of the room, which must have measured 20 feet long and almost as wide. "How could you ever dig out such a big room?" she asked. "We didn't," said Justin. "We found it. It's a natural cave. You can see that the ceiling and floor are solid rock. That's the reason, or the main one, we chose this spot to live. Others had lived here before us. Probably for centuries before there was a farmhouse, bears, then wolves, then foxes, then groundhogs. We had quite a cleaning job to do, I can tell you. When we found it, there was a large hole, only a few feet long, leading straight in, but it was so full of sticks and leaves you could hardly see it. We closed that entrance entirely and dug another, longer and narrower, our back door. Then we dug our living quarters under the rose bush, and the entrance you came in. But the cave is still our chief workshop. Let's go in." As they entered, some of the rats looked up. Some waved and smiled, but all quickly turned back to the work they were doing, as if they were in a hurry. "They're all on a schedule," Justin explained, talking close to Mrs. Frisby's ear, to be heard above the noise. "So they can't stop working." One group, especially busy, was gathered around an odd-shaped object of wood and metal about a foot long. It was curved and had a point at one end. It looked, Mrs. Frisby thought, rather like the side of a small boat. Could the rats be making a boat? Then she saw that they were fastening a strong metal ring to the top of it. Justin led her to it. "That," he said, "is our most important invention, the key to the whole plan. We made a pilot model last fall. We tried it out and it worked, so now we're making 3 more." "But what is it?" "It's a plow. Nicodemus designed it himself after reading every book he could find about farm tools. It's light and sharp, especially made to be pulled by rats.
4: It takes 8 of us to pull it, more if the turf is tough. But with it, we can turn over in a day of hard work a patch of earth about 10 by 15 feet. But why? What do you need it for? Come over here and I'll show you. He led the way to the back of the cave, where the high walls stood. He opened a door and beckoned her through. She stood in a large wooden bin, starting at her feet and rising in a slope to the wall of the cave, was a small mountain of grain. "Oats," said Justin. He led her on, opened another door on another mountain. "Wheat," he said, "and others. Barley, corn, soybeans. We've been building these stockpiles for a long time," he said. "All from Mr. Fitzgibbon's barn. We now have a 2-year supply for 108 rats, plus enough to plant for 2 crops, in case the first one fails. In there," he gestured toward the last bin in the row, "we have boxes full of seeds. Seeds for tomatoes, beets, carrots, melons, and a lot more." All the time they stood there, the steady procession of rats continued. They entered the bins, took off their harness sacks, filled the sacks with grain, put them on again, and left through the tunnel, out the back door. They looked, Mrs. Frisbee thought, like very large ants, endlessly toiling on an anthill. Justin must have got the same impression, for he said, "If the ants can do it, Nicodemus says, if the bees can do it, so can we." "Do what?" "Why, live without stealing, of course. That's the whole idea. That's the plan."
1: Well, everybody, it seemed like that hour went so very fast for us today, but that does wrap up our show. Putting the chapter book aside here, I'm going to put the bookmark in right there. That, of course, Mrs. Frisbee and the Rats of Nim by Robert C. O'Brien. We'll make sure we pick that up tomorrow as well. It's Fascinating Friday with Kevin, but we might have a little time for Mrs. Frisbee as well. Friends, this is Vicki, and as I'm heading out the door, I feel very strongly in reminding you that in case no one has told you this today, always remember that the world is a better place because you're here. You spread the word to others, okay? Take care, friends.

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2: Which is surprising because people tend to think dinosaurs were like today's reptiles, you know, cold-blooded. 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
4: Yeah, no worries. Welcome anytime.
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6: 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I'm Juana Summers.
7: And I'm Mary Louise Kelly. 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
9: Live from NPR News in Culver City, California, I'm Dwayne Brown. A judge is reining in President Trump's threat to tear down the Kennedy Center in Washington, D.C., if his name is not on the Performing Arts Building. Trump seemingly made a point of being photographed yesterday aboard Air Force One, reviewing a poster mock-up declaring Kennedy Center demolished. NPR's Anastasia Tsiolkos has more.
10: President Trump made the remark on a tarmac Wednesday, but federal judge Christopher Cooper has ruled that the building may not be demolished unless the board submits plans at least 30 days in advance. Cooper's ruling came after an avalanche of emergency filings. One includes a sworn statement from a witness describing a forklift repeatedly hitting the center on Wednesday. Meanwhile, a group of eight architecture and culture groups filed a request with the judge asking him to appoint a receiver, independent monitor, or some other neutral party to protect the physical building and the institution. Anastasia Tsoukas, NPR News.
9: The U.S. Conference of Catholic Bishops is creating a task force on artificial intelligence. NPR's Jason DeRose tells us the move comes in response to Pope Leo's encyclical on AI earlier this year.
11: The bishops say the task force will promote policies and practices that protect human dignity, religious liberty, democratic institutions, workers, families, and vulnerable populations. The bishops say the church can contribute to the moral foundations of AI models, and they say they want to encourage companies to guarantee human oversight of the technology and prevent the misuse of their inventions.